Three Little Words, as interpreted by saxophonist Branford Marsalis and the late great bassist, or as I refer to him as one of the grandfathers of slap double bass, Milt Judge Hinton. Avery Sharp on Jazz a la Mode on NEPM. I was fortunate enough in 1993 in Bern, Switzerland, to be on a live TV show with the Dizzy Gillespie All-Stars with trumpeters Harry Sweets Edison, Freddie Hubbard, John Faddis, Roy Hargrove, and saxophonist James Moody and Jackie McLean, and pianist Hank Jones with drummer Billy Hart, and myself on bass, and Slide Hampton on trombone, and the musical director of the group. Milt Hinton was the host, and later after the concert TV show, I got Milt to show me the technique he was using to get the slap on the double bass. It was invaluable. Tonight we have a few double birthday shout-outs to six great bass players still hitting on the scene today: Dave Holland, Curtis Lundy, Henry Skipper Franklin, Robert Hurst, Steve Swallow, and Eddie Gomez. Later in this evening program, we will also hear recent releases from saxophonist Azar Lawrence, trumpeter Elliot Kane, and pianist Donald Vega. Let's get things going with birthday shout-outs to the great bassist Dave Holland with his tune Pass It On, then another birthday shout-out to the great bassist Curtis Lundy with his tune Snake Eyes. I have an interesting story concerning Curtis Lundy, which I will share later, and we will end the set with a recent release from saxophonist Dennis Mitchell Tree with the tune Far Left.

Avery Sharp on Jazz a la Mode on NEPM. That was the tune Far Left, a recent release from saxophonist Dennis Mitcheltree on the Dengore record label, a release titled Seeing Red. Before that was the tune Snake Eyes from bassist Curtis Lundy. Yesterday was also the great bassist's birthday, born in 1953 in Miami, Florida. I first met Curtis Lundy in February 1980, on the first night I played with Art Blakey and the Jazz Messengers at McKell's, a jazz club on Columbus Avenue and 97th in Manhattan. I had just joined Art Blakey and the Jazz Messenger, and Curtis was there to show me the Jazz Messenger book. He played some of the tunes, then I played some on some. He was a big help in my learning the Jazz Messenger book so fast, and he became my big brother on bass, showing me the ropes of New York City. At the time, he was with Betty Carter's group. So later that night, the next night we were playing, she came by to see Art and the Messengers and sat in with Curtis Lundy, Art Blakey, and Mulgrew Miller was her piano player at the time, and that was the first time I met Mulgrew. It was really a great night of me learning the Jazz Messenger book and meeting Betty Carter and Mulgrew Miller, and always grateful to Curtis for taking me under his wing and showing me what was needed to survive in New York. And we began with the tune Pass It On by bassist Dave Holland from a 2008 Dare to Emacy Records release, also titled Pass It On. Yesterday was the great bassist's 80th birthday, born in Wolverhampton, Stratfordshire, England. 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

Just one of those things, as interpreted by vocalist violinist Emmeline, a new release on Curly Q Records titled Sinatra, My Sweetheart. This particular cut also featured the bassist vocalist Ben Williams on vocals. Before that was the tune Theme of JoJo from bassist Henry Skipper Franklin from a 1972 black jazz record label release titled The Skipper. Yesterday, bassist Henry Skipper Franklin celebrated his 86th birthday. Henry Franklin was born in Los Angeles, California in 1940 and is still on the scene. We began with the great bassist Eddie Gomez and the tune Caprice from his 1976 Trio Records recording titled Downstretch. Sunday, October 4th will be Eddie Gomez's 82nd birthday. He was born in Santurce, Puerto Rico, and came to prominence in 1966, playing and recording for 11 years with the great pianist Bill Evans and his trio. 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

Fuller Love. The Bobby Watson tune, as interpreted by drummer Matt Wilson from his recent release titled Love is the Whole Thing, We Are Only Pieces. Before that was the tune Bite Your Grandmother from bassist Steve Swallow from his 1994 ECM Records release titled Real Book. Sunday will be the great bassist Steve Swallow's 86th birthday. And we began with bassist Robert Hurst with his tune Detroit Day from his 2017 Dot Times Records release titled Black Currant Jam. Sunday, October 4th, will be Robert Hurst's 62nd birthday. He was born in Detroit, Michigan, 1964. 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

Into the Unknown, a recent release from pianist Donald Vega on the Imaginary Records, The Side Door, titled Play It Forward. Before that was the McCoy Tyner tune Atlantis, as interpreted by saxophonist Azar Lawrence from a new release on Trezor Records titled Turn the Music Up. And we began with the tune Mystical Blues, a new release from the great Jamaican-born pianist Monty Alexander. The new release is on the Pee Wee record label, a release titled A Jamaican in Paris. Avery Sharp on Jazz a la Mode on NEPM. 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

Avery Sharp on Jazz a la Mode on NEPM. Some of you may have recognized that was the Average White Band tune Pick Up the Pieces, as interpreted by drummer Jerry Gibbs from a 2014 Wayland City Sounds record release titled We're Back, with Jerry Gibbs on drums, Ron Carter bass, and Kenny Barron on piano. Before that was Blue Reflection, a new release from trumpeter Elliot Kane. And we began with the great vocalist Leon Thomas with his tune Echoes from a 1969 Flying Dutchman records recording titled Spirits Known and Unknown.

Levees from trumpeter-composer Terrence Blanchard from his 2007 Blue Note Records release titled A Tale of God's Will. Avery Sharp on Jazz a la Mode at 88.5 NEPM, WFCR FM in HD Amherst, and WNNZ 640 AM Westfield and at NEPM.org. 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

0: Harit from Omar Sosa's album Suba. Omar Sosa piano, Sekou Keita, kora and vocals, Gustavo Ovais, percussion. In just a moment, it's music and the cosmos. Omar's uncle has a dream, a vision. It would change the pianist's life forever. When Jazz Night in America returns, I'm Christian McBride.
1: 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And the estate of Joan B. Kroc, whose request serves as an enduring investment in the future of public radio and seeks to help NPR produce programming that meets the highest standard of public service in journalism and cultural expression. 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
0: Welcome back to Jazz Night in America. I'm Christian McBride. Omar Sosa's early life in Cuba had some charm, but not like you would think. He grew up in a middle-class home in the late 60s and 70s. His mother was a telex operator. His father, a school administrator.
5: My main instrument was a classical percussion.
0: His parents recognized his musical talent, sending Omar to a top music conservatory in Havana. But there was no jazz, no rock, not even Cuban folkloric music. That music was prohibited, only classical music, and lots of it. Omar didn't even get to choose the instrument he played.
5: Even today in Cuba, we have a lot of problem with instrument. And I remember I was telling my teacher, oh, I would like to play marimba and vibraphone and xylophone. How he can do some opposition in the symphony and actually in the opera. And my teacher told me, Omar, I'm sorry, but you're going to have a hard time because I'm the guy who played there and it's only one chair. So you need to wait until I die for you to be there. And I say, okay, if my teacher told me this, nothing I can do. I need to figure out a way to play music.
0: So he chose the piano. He felt a strong connection to it, but calling himself a pianist didn't seem quite right.
5: I'm a percussion player who loves to play piano.
0: This idea is also branded in the title of a new documentary film, Omar Sosa's 88 Well-Tuned Drums.
5: The funny thing here is I never studied piano.
6: Percussion, primarily, yeah. Right?
0: The film shows Omar's life after graduating. His prospects of becoming a musician in Cuba were dim at best.
7: At the request of the Angolan president, Fidel sent 36,000 troops to
0: make ends meet. Omar joined the Cuban military, but then found himself in the middle of a proxy war with the United States. When he was brought to Angola to perform for the troops, he remembers being caught in the middle of a gunfight.
5: We listen. It was normal in the war. It was for us.
0: Things got so bad in Cuba, he described living on the streets, hungry, and too prideful to come home to his parents. Omar was left with no choice but to find opportunities elsewhere. However, he did have one life experience near where he grew up which he would take with him forever.
5: It was in my 20s, maybe 23, 24. I was in Havana. My uncle in the other side of the island, he got a dream, vision, and he was saying, I need Omar to go to this address.
0: His uncle gave Omar no information about this specific address. He didn't know the residents or the people that lived there. Yet he insisted Omar must go there.
5: He don't even know what's gonna happen. He just told me, go to this address. The house I supposed to go was at 3 blocks from where I was living that time.
0: Omar followed his uncle's orders, even though it sounded odd.
5: I went. Crazy place.
6: The building looked like kind of war-torn, blown-out cement building with kind of an open air, you know, from 5 floors up because the wall wasn't there.
0: Omar's manager, Scott Price.
6: There was no toilet. The conditions, it was abject poverty.
5: I went up first floor and I knocked the door. When somebody opened the door, he was a big man, huge, big. He was dressing really poor, you know, basically no shoes. But his energy, his vibe, his presence, I say, well, you know, I come here because my uncle has got a dream. I don't know. He told me, Jess, I was waiting for you.
0: This is Moradia de Babalao, House of the Priest.

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0: 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Good morning, I'm Kari Njiri with John Sutton.
1: And a very good morning to you. We're looking to raise $1,400 between now and 9 o'clock. 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
2: This next story contains descriptions of sexual assault. New York Governor Kathy Hochul announced she is appointing State Attorney General Letitia James as special prosecutor to take over the alleged rape case at Cornell University. The governor also said her office will look into ways to change state laws that could change how such cases are prosecuted in the future. NPR's Jacqueline Diaz joins us. Jacqueline, thanks for being with us.
3: Thank you.
2: This story, of course, has been in the headlines all week. Please remind us of the circumstances surrounding them.
3: Yeah, this has been a fast-moving case. Each day brought new revelations. But to take a step back, in mid-September, a woman who goes by Jane Doe filed a lawsuit against Cornell University and seven men who she says brutally raped her 2 years ago. In her lawsuit and statement to police back in 2024, she said she was drinking the night of the alleged attack at a frat house, but she said she increasingly became too intoxicated to consent to sexual activity, and she says these seven Cornell students assaulted her over several hours. Local prosecutors said at the time they were not filing criminal charges. Tompkins County District Attorney Matthew Van Houten said based on what he knew at the time, her case didn't meet the legal standards to pursue a criminal case.
2: Just what are the legal standards in New York State?
3: Well, right now, state law establishes a really high burden of proof for accusers to show they were physically helpless or otherwise unable to consent if they were raped. Under the law, a person may be found guilty of rape if they assault someone who is mentally disabled or too incapacitated to consent. Emily Miles is the executive director of the Alliance Against Sexual Violence. She says there's another key aspect to the law.
4: It generally requires that the intoxicating substance has been administered without the person's consent. And that's what leaves a serious gap when someone initially consumed a substance voluntarily, but later became too impaired to consent.
3: And that's what allegedly happened in the Cornell case. The former student said she was drinking before her assault, but over the course of several hours, she became too intoxicated to consent. Miles said current law just doesn't reflect the reality of so many rape cases, which mirror the allegations in the Cornell case.
2: What exactly does Governor Hochul propose to do about this?
3: Well, she's done a couple things this week. Like you said at the top, she appointed Attorney General Letitia James to take over the investigation from the local prosecutor. And Hochul says she wants to address those serious gaps in New York state law that led to Van Houten's decision not to pursue a criminal case.
5: It should not matter whether they chose to use drugs or alcohol. Voluntary intoxication is not a license for sexual assault or gang rape, period.
3: And she says her office is exploring options.
2: Is there momentum to get all of this done right now?
3: Well, so this is actually an issue that victim advocates like Miles and state lawmakers have been working on for a while. I spoke with New York State Assemblyman Jeffrey Dinowitz. He introduced a bill just this year that would have prohibited the use of a victim's intoxication as a defense in sex crimes when that victim can't really control or even make sense of someone else's behavior. But that measure didn't pass. He's hopeful, but any action likely won't happen until next year when the new legislative session starts.
2: NPR's Jacqueline Diaz, thanks so much for being with us.
3: Thank you.
2: Senator Eric Schmidt of Missouri may not have been exactly hawk-eyed at a Senate Judiciary Committee hearing this week when he asked former special counsel Jack Smith if he had gone to an Atlanta Hawks basketball game in February of 2024. Schmidt implied that Smith met up in Atlanta with a district attorney who was investigating election fraud charges against then-former President Trump. Jack Smith said, "I definitely did not go to a Hawks game. I am sure of that." And Senator Schmidt replied, "I think you've already perjured yourself." Then he called him a villain and more names I'd rather not repeat at breakfast time on a Saturday morning. Further questioning from Senator Amy Klobuchar of Minnesota established that Special Counsel Smith had been to a basketball game that night, but not in Atlanta. He was in College Park, Maryland, to watch the Terps take on Caitlin Clark and the University of Iowa, the Iowa Hawkeyes, not the Atlanta Hawks. Senator Klobuchar, a Democrat, suggested to Senator Schmidt, a Republican, that might be the confusion over the names of the team, but perhaps you should have looked at it more carefully. I think people should have their facts straight before they accuse people. The names of sports teams can be confounding. If I invite you to a Panthers game, would you expect to meet me for a kickoff in North Carolina or a puck drop in Florida? But with Senator Schmidt's misstatement an innocent gaffe to be laughed off, like Vice President Dan Quayle inadvertently giving the wrong spelling for potato to a New Jersey sixth grader? Or was it a public effort to discredit Jack Smith with information that would not be hard to fact check? We had information, of course, about him being at a basketball game, Senator Schmidt told KTVI-TV in St. Louis the next day. My job is to ask the questions, and his job is to answer the questions. But I guess the one thing that Jack Smith and I can agree on is that we're a fan of college sports and college basketball. This is as close as the senator came to saying he'd made a mistake. For the record, the Iowa Hawkeyes won that night 93-85. Caitlin Clark scored 38 points, and I'll bet everyone who watched remembers exactly where they were that night.
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0: We got a call from a friend in South Hadley who says they listen to NEPM on the commute every day. Says, great coverage and is a fan of Wait, Wait, Don't Tell Me. 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
2: This is Weekend Edition from NPR News. I'm Scott Simon. In India, the world's largest democracy, thousands of people are protesting what they say is a systematic effort by the government to strike off electoral rolls, voters who are unlikely to favor the ruling Hindu Nationalist Party. NPR's Dia Hadid met some of them in Mumbai.
7: Crowds chant, "Where does vote theft happen?" in the office of the BJP. That's the party led by Prime Minister Narendra Modi. The protest was called by a youth-led political movement after an expose in a newspaper called The Indian Express. It reported on a series of potentially illegal and opaque moves that were overseen by the election commissioner, which led to 130 million people being struck off voter rolls during a nationwide revision of lists. The election commissioner is seen as a loyalist of the Prime Minister, Narendra Modi.
8: The story that came in the paper, that was the last straw for a lot of us.
7: That's a 35-year-old woman who turned up with her family and friends. She, like most protesters we spoke to, requested anonymity over fears of retribution.
8: People are finally fed up and they're like, you cannot take away my name from the voting list.
7: Her friend jumps in.
9: It's not a democracy if you don't have the right to vote. That's the basic thing, right?
7: The Indian Express expose came after a steady stream of articles in smaller outlets. Those articles reported that the commission had used new, opaque criteria to judge whether a person should still be on voter rolls, and the appeals process was sluggish, complicated. Some articles reported there was a concerted effort by Hindu nationalists to disenfranchise Muslims. While protests in Mumbai passed peacefully, even joyfully, in the capital, New Delhi, local media reported that police detained some 500 people as they tried to gather. In one video shared by activists, a man calls out, police are punching protesters. The Delhi police also declared a ban on gatherings, even chanting slogans. Still, protesters say they'll regroup in New Delhi next Saturday. The Election Commission has not responded to the revelations in the Indian Express, but local media reported that following the expose in the Indian Express, the Election Commissioner asked officers to review lists of deleted voters to check if any were mistakenly removed. This youth-led movement has already posed one of the biggest challenges yet to the Modi government through mobilising thousands onto the streets. Just weeks ago, the movement forced the resignation of the Education Minister. Now, the Election Commissioner is in their sights. Dia Hadid, NPR News, Mumbai.
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2: 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Community colleges often train people for local jobs in Las Vegas. That could mean repairing slot machines in the Florida Keys. It could mean underwater photography. Right now in Northeast Louisiana, it means learning to build and maintain data centers. It is a polarizing industry to be investing in. A recent Gallup poll shows that most Americans do not want data centers built near their homes. But as Aubrey Uhas of the Gulf States Newsroom reports, one Louisiana community college is looking for a way to help its students benefit from the AI boom.
11: I'm going to pass around some safety glasses.
12: Fletch Batchelor is teaching students how to strip fiber optic cable. That's how data travels as pulses of light. Each strand is barely thicker than a human hair.
11: And this takes a little practice, guys.
12: At Louisiana Delta Community College in Monroe, about a dozen students are training to become data center technicians. Batchelor shows them how to strip the fiber's protective outer layers so one strand can be spliced to another, end to end.
11: Once you do strip that fiber, just be real careful with it. Don't stab yourself and into the hand, okay?
13: Almost got it. This is just
12: look. Shanae Williams, a 35-year-old mom of four, gives it a try.
13: I keep cutting it.
12: She cuts through her strand instead of stripping it.
13: Try one more time. I think you got to be real gentle.
12: Williams is a certified nursing assistant, works the night shift, and is still in her scrubs.
13: I'm just getting to the point where I want to try something else.
12: After more than a decade, she only makes $16.25 an hour. Installing fiber, she could start at $20 an hour or a lot more.
13: This is something I can see doing because it's hands-on.
12: Local businesses often rely on community colleges to provide the training people need to work for them. In Northeast Louisiana, the biggest business right now is Meta. The tech giant is building its largest data center here, and it needs thousands of workers.
14: When a business comes to us and says, we need people to work here, we will turn around and say, well, what skills do they need?
12: Dan McCarty is Delta's director of trade programs. Last year, Meta approached them looking to partner up. That's how McCarty ended up creating two new credential programs, one for data center techs and another in construction, geared toward the Meta site. Both are just 4 weeks long. Meta and its contractors helped the school purchase equipment and provided training for instructors.
14: We had instructors that knew fiber, but maybe not the specific type of fiber that was needed for a data center.
12: The tech giant also promised $5 million in scholarships to help students take data center-related courses. Across the country, there's a growing backlash against data centers. Many local governments are pausing new construction amid concerns over their impact on the environment, utilities, and more. But multiple projects are planned in Louisiana, where some residents are upset they didn't get a say in whether data centers would be built near their homes. McCarty with Delta is focused on the positive.
14: We're not going to go tear it down. So as long as it's here, let's make the best of it. Let's grow with this if we can. And look at the success stories that we're seeing.
12: That includes jobs. something that's been in short supply here for decades. More than 100 people have graduated from Delta's new program since January. All of them are working, McCarty says, and some are making life-changing money. Marcus Jackson wants in.
15: It's like, wow, this is here. It is huge.
12: Jackson is 20 years old, the youngest student in Delta's data tech class. He's also working on an associate's degree in IT. He hopes it will give him a chance to stick around at Meta after the construction wraps in about a decade and most of the jobs go away.
15: It's going to be my entry-level plan. It'll help me get my foot in the door.
12: Before, he thought he might have to leave home to find work. It's a common story in Louisiana. But with the Meta site just 30 minutes away,
15: it makes me kind of want to do stay at home, knowing that I'm going to be set. And I think everyone's same goal is just to make sure that they're stable with a good income.
16: They don't have to go off to work on a pipeline. They don't have to go off to work on the river.
12: Fletch Batchelor, Jackson's teacher, knows what it's like to have to leave home for a job. He worked in fiber for years on projects mostly outside the state.
16: I'm speaking from experience when I say that this is a real blessing for our community to have right now.
12: But the new technology also brings uncertainty.
17: Smartphones were just the beginning. Now we have to have somewhere to support all of them. And that's where you all come in.
12: When I visited Batchelor's class, a student asked a complicated question. By helping to power AI, are we killing our own jobs? Won't a machine be able to do this work? Batchelor assured them that whatever happens, fiber is the future of energy, communication. Your trade, he said, there's always going to be a demand for it, one way or another. For NPR News, I'm Aubrey Yuhas in Monroe, Louisiana.
0: 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This is our fall membership drive, and right now we're asking you to make a contribution so we can continue reporting the facts and holding leaders accountable. 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Good morning, I'm Karin Giri with John Sutton.
1: And down to $900 to raise in the next 17 minutes. 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
2: This is Weekend Edition from NPR News. I'm Scott Simon. Let's ask D.L. Hughley to read from his new memoir about the neighborhood where he grew up in South Central L.A., a place called The Fives.
18: Every block had a rhythm. Choppers overhead, pit bulls barking, boom boxes battling from open windows. Kids double-dutched in driveways and raced on busted big wheels, their laughter bouncing off garage doors. Talk everywhere. And if you stood still long enough, the block would tell you everything.
2: His new book is called Charlie's Boy. And a caution to our listeners that our conversation mentions domestic violence and child abuse. Dale Hughley, one of the original kings of comedy, star of a sitcom called The Hughleys, and host of his own national radio show. That doesn't take much, does it? Joined us now from our studios in Culver City, California. Thank you so much for being with us.
18: Well, thank you for having me. It's a pleasure.
2: Charlie's Boy, because you are. Could we get you to tell us about your father?
18: Well, I think my father was typical of men that age. He didn't talk a lot. Charlie's Boy is titled that because he would always call me boy. He would never call me my name. I resented that early, but then later on I came to realize that that was his stamp of ownership. That was saying, my boy, there he is, my boy. And so after a long time, it became a source of pride.
2: And I guess we should add, he was your stepfather, wasn't he?
18: Yes. I didn't know that for a very long time. I think I was maybe 10, 11, or 12 when I found out. But I could have lived with that lie my entire life. It was not a truth that I needed to know. But I know from that moment on, when I found out he's my stepfather, something was different and has been to this day.
19: What?
18: One thing, it answered a lot of questions when I found out he's my stepfather, because he wasn't a warm man toward me or my brother. Like, he wasn't mean, but he wasn't warm. He's very warm to my sisters, but there seemed to be a perceptible level of distance that I always been able to pick up on. And then when I got that information, it answered that question for me.
19: Fair to say you had a difficult relationship with your mother?
18: Yes, that's fair to say. But I think there's a certain amount of grace that you give people when you find yourself kind of walking down their paths. But my mother was a very young woman when she got married. She was 14 or 15. She married my biological father. My father, Hughley, was actually friends with my biological father, and they went and served together. He meets my mother, is taken with her. My father, of course, was a bit of a cad, so he ends up breaking my mother's heart. She ends up running away with Hughley. I ended up being born to him, but she was a young woman who had, you know, four kids by three different men by the time she was 18. And so I knew that I looked like my biological father, who was the love of her life. So imagine being a constant reminder, and for my father, imagine being the reminder of a place in the woman you love that you'll never have. So I think part of the thing she tried to do was to be hard on me, because she never wanted to see how much she loved my father. So I thought that it was a bit of thou protest too much, so she was always meaner to me, a little more distant to me.
19: You slept in the closet?
18: Yes.
19: Why?
18: I knew my mother was troubled. Like, my mother set my father's bed on fire. My mother would do incredibly, she attacked my sister with screwdrivers. She did a lot of things. And I was so sure that she was going to kill me in the middle of the night that I would make my bed up and sleep in the closet from the time I was 14, time I was 16, something like that. Because I was like, if she goes off, I'm gonna be the only one survive. And that was, you know, that's the way you think when you're a kid. But I was so certain that she was gonna do that I slept in the closet. I would make myself a dummy in the bed, and I would sleep in a closet.
19: But you learned, or you're taught yourself, something about laughter.
18: Yes, yes. That was when I started to get that I didn't need as much as other people did. Some people are cactuses, and some people are roses, and I think that I was more of a cactus than a rose.
19: You mean you didn't need what, love, attention?
18: I guess I didn't need the physical manifestations of it. I never needed for people to tell me they were proud of me. I never needed for people to tell me that they loved me. I never needed that. If I did need it, I convinced myself that it wasn't vital to me.
19: You write in the book that you learned a joke could be armor.
18: Yes. I think that all of us, no matter where we are and where we're from, your gifts reveal themselves to you, whether it's academic or athletics. But I learned that it could disarm my mother. It could make girls attracted to me. It could make people take notice of me. It became a secret weapon.
19: How did you become a Blood? This is a pretty notorious street gang.
18: I think that it is nothing that you set out to do. It's just you want to belong to something. I don't have a romantic notion of it, but my connection to it was just wanting to be a part of something. I wanted to feel important, wanted to be seen, and wanted to be valued.
19: And then one day there was dead roses on your doorstep.
18: I used to take my mother's car.
19: Yeah.
18: So I would turn it on, put it in park, push it down the street, and drive. And we caused a lot of mayhem. And so the car was pretty infamous. And me not thinking that, you know, because she never knew I had the car, but every night I would sneak out, or oftentimes I would sneak out. One night, my mother's driving home. They see the car. They think it's me in the car, and they shoot up the car.
19: Yeah.
18: And I acted, of course, like I didn't know what was going on. And then a couple of days later, there were dead roses on my mother's porch. And then they sent me to Ohio.
19: Yeah, Aunt Irene, right?
18: Yes.
19: Did that give you a glimpse of something else?
18: I didn't recognize or realize the impact of what was happening. And my Aunt Irene was the sweetest woman and would listen to me. And I just, where I was angry and filled with angst and not necessarily knowing what would happen, it became a place that I loved and never wanted to leave.
19: I've got to ask you, you're here with us now, speaking so lucidly, perceptively, calmly, about some very sad things.
18: Yeah.
19: What made a difference to you?
18: I think living, like anything else. You remember the good and you get rid of the bad, and then this process of having to write and to draw from this thing to write this book made me have to sit in things that I kind of breezed through and have forgotten about.
19: I want to get back to Charlie, if I can. Your father, right? We can
18: yes.
19: get rid of the step.
18: Yes.
19: You wind up, for reasons I won't go into here, wondering if you came through for him in all ways. And I guess it's none of my business, but I want to tell you, I think you gave Charlie a sense of purpose.
18: Well, let's hope so.
19: Does he, remembering him, help you be the kind of father you want to be now?
18: You know, my daughters said something that was so funny to me. They said, I want a man who's just like you and a man who's nothing like you, which is interesting to me because in baseball, if I bat 500, I'm a superstar. So
19: yeah,
18: I guess in fatherhood, it'd be the same thing.
19: Dale Hughley, his new book, a memoir written with Jeffrey Gray, is Charlie's Boy. Thank you so much for being with us.
18: Thank you, man. Thank you.
0: There's more of Weekend Edition on the way here at 88.5 NEPM. Whether it's the insights from Ron Elvin or from D.L. Hughley, you rely on NPR and NEPM for fascinating discussions as well as insights on the day's political happenings. 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I'm Kari, here with John.
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20: Live from NPR News in Washington, I'm Windsor Johnston. G7 nations say they're planning to release 100 million barrels of oil from the reserves to help ease rising fuel prices. The release will begin immediately and continue over the next 4 months, with diesel release first. President Trump had threatened to halt U.S. diesel exports unless Europe tapped its stockpiles. White House economic advisor Kevin Hassett says Europe has substantial supplies available.
21: The Europeans have a different strategic reserve than the U.S. Ours is crude, and theirs is refined product. And they have a massive amount of refined product, especially diesel. And so we think that they have room probably to help the world economy right now.
20: AAA says the price for a gallon of diesel now averages $6.35. The price of jet fuel has hit record highs. According to Airlines for America, the national average is about $4.39 per gallon. President Trump's proposed triumphal arch in Washington, D.C. is getting closer to final approval. NPR's Rachel Treisman reports the project appears to be moving ahead despite public opposition and an ongoing lawsuit.
22: A federal panel packed with Trump allies abruptly canceled the historic preservation review process for his proposed arch last month, sidestepping one of the last remaining hurdles. Concerned citizens this week joined veterans and Democratic lawmakers in Memorial Circle to speak out against it. John Gunderson is one of the Vietnam War veterans and retired Foreign Service members that has sued the government to block the arch, which would tower over Arlington National Cemetery.
23: I hope people look at this. They look at it in a logical, nonpartisan way. It's a waste of taxpayers' money. Stop the arch.
22: Even if the arch does proceed, Democrats at the protest said they would fight to knock it down. Rachel Treisman, NPR News.
20: For nearly 50 years, the federal government has said segregating people with disabilities in institutions is, in most cases, an act of discrimination. NPR's Janaki Mehta reports the Trump administration disagrees.
24: The Justice Department began shifting its position back in June, saying states didn't have to integrate people with disabilities into their communities to follow the law. It all culminated in a court case last week when a federal judge agreed to strip the concept, even the word integration, out of federal rules. That doesn't change laws that protect integration, but experts like Jennifer Mathis, a disability rights lawyer, say it sends a clear message.
25: It is a signal to states. The federal government thinks they have permission to go institutionalize people.
24: Although the law hasn't changed, federal enforcement already has. Janaki Mehta, NPR News.
20: You're listening to NPR News from Washington. A new study shows eating with another person may help manage blood sugar. Researchers gave two groups of participants the same amount of bread to eat, then measured how their blood sugar rose and recovered. NPR's Burley McCoy reports.
26: In one group, the participants ate their bread alone. In the other, someone else was in the room. And they found the social eaters recovered quicker. That is, their blood sugar didn't spike as high or came back down quicker, or both. Lead author and behavioral neuroscientist Shira Adzeel says this might be because humans are social animals.
27: If my brain develops in a social context, my brain learns to regulate my glucose levels in social proximity.
26: She says other people may be a social cue the brain uses to start processing sugar earlier, for example, by releasing insulin, which helps regulate blood sugar. The results appear in the journal Science Advances. Burley McCoy, NPR News.
20: The FDA has closed its investigation into this year's cyclospora outbreak, the largest on record in the U.S. The agency says evidence strongly links iceberg lettuce to nearly 13,000 cases nationwide. Inspectors found the parasite in a drainage ditch at a lettuce farm in Mexico and in a wastewater tank at a processing facility. Investigators still don't know exactly how the contamination occurred. Taylor Farms, which distributed the lettuce, blames an independent grower and says it no longer uses that supplier. I'm Windsor Johnston, NPR News, in Washington.
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0: And this is NEPN's fall membership drive. 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
1: Someone once said the best way to respond to criticism is to do unimpeachable work, and that's the goal here at NEPM. 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
2: This is Weekend Edition from NPR News. I'm Scott Simon. Thank you for being with us. The U.S. Labor Department reports that the economy added fewer new jobs last month than expected, and unemployment rose a bit. It's now at 4.2%. We're joined now by Betsy Stevenson, a professor of economics and public policy at the University of Michigan. She was, of course, a member of President Obama's Council of Economic Advisors. Professor Stevenson, thanks so much for being with us.
4: Oh, it's great talking with you this morning.
2: 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What do you see in these latest numbers?
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2: President Obama's Council of Economic Advisors. Professor Stevenson, thanks so much for being with us.
4: Oh, it's great talking with you this morning.
2: 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What do you see in these latest numbers?
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5: This week, the U.S. Supreme Court agreed to take up President Trump's mandatory immigration detention policy. And that is the focus of this week's immigration briefing. weekly look at the Trump administration's immigration crackdown. This week, we're looking at Cuban Americans in Miami and their reaction to the president's aggressive enforcement operations in southern Florida. NPR immigration reporter Sergio Martinez Beltran joins us now. Sergio, thanks so much for being with us.
6: Good to be with you, Scott.
5: This week, the Supreme Court agreed to look at the legality of the administration's policy that denies bond hearings for detained immigrants in the U.S. What do we know about this policy?
6: This policy is part of President Trump's efforts to deport as many immigrants as possible. And at the core of this case, the Supreme Court will take up is whether immigrants in the interior of the U.S. have a right to a bond hearing to decide whether they must stay in detention while they fight their deportation. Now, the Trump administration has said immigrants should face mandatory indefinite detention without hearings while they challenge their removal. The justices will only decide this term on whether this policy violates current federal law. They're not taking up the broader legal question of whether Trump's policy violates constitutional due process protections. So far, though, the appeal courts have been split on this question. Although most have ruled this mandatory detention violates due process and federal law because they're holding people without a bond hearing.
5: And how are the administration's actions different from what past presidents have done?
6: So other presidents have interpreted the law to apply only to those immigrants who have just crossed the border. Those folks were the ones to face mandatory detention. But for the Trump administration, it applies to immigrants who have been in the interior of the U.S. for years, some for many decades. You know, these folks have built families and businesses in the U.S., and the vast majority have no criminal record. So, yeah, I mean, it's very different to what we've seen with other administrations.
5: And how many people are in immigration detention right now?
6: Well, the last batch of government data was released in July, and it shows that there were about 66,000 immigrants in detention. Nearly 71% of detainees have no criminal convictions. But we know August was a very active month, so that number of detention might be higher. The Department of Homeland Security says ICE agents arrested nearly 51,000 immigrants in August. That's a monthly record high, Scott. The Trump administration says overall it has deported over 600,000 immigrants so far.
5: Thousands of those deported are Cubans.
6: Mm-hmm.
5: This is a group of the population that historically has supported Republicans and many of President Trump's policies. You were in Miami recently reporting on Cubans there. What did you find?
6: Well, there's a lot of discontent and frustration among Cubans and Cuban Americans in South Florida. A big part of it is because the Trump administration has said that many Cubans who arrived in the U.S. during the Biden administration do not qualify to get a permanent residency through the Cuban Adjustment Act. That's a Cold War era law that protected Cubans fleeing communism. Now, that change is currently being challenged in court. But in the meantime, Cubans have been deported to third countries like Mexico, where the administration has sent nearly 6,000 Cubans. And many others have been sent to African countries, including Aristides Fernandez Garcia. He was deported to the Central African Republic. He told NPR he's gotten sick there. He's still in detention, and he feels he has lost precious time.
7: El tiempo con la familia, el tiempo con esa persona que ya le quedaba.
6: Time with family, time with older people, those who have less time left, he says, that's something you can't recover, not even with millions of dollars. For now, the U.S. Supreme Court has allowed the Trump administration to continue with the third country deportations, but the court has agreed to take up this issue as well this term.
5: And Sergio, what have been some of the political consequences of these policies with Cubans and other Latino groups in South Florida?
6: Well, so far, it doesn't look great for Trump and his party. You know, I talked to many Cubans and Cuban Americans who say they feel disappointed. They are scared. They're angry at Trump's policies. You know, many of the Cubans felt that Trump's crackdown was not going to reach them, in part because Cubans have been historically shielded from shifting immigration policies. But that's not the case anymore. That's what Michael Bustamante told me. He teaches Cuban American history at the University of Miami.
8: People who have been here for 30, 40 years are often elderly or often vulnerable. They're being deported to Mexico, to southern Mexico, not really having a path to immigration status in Mexico either. They're sort of stateless, effectively, as a result of this.
6: And now we're seeing more Republican elected officials denounce or push back against Trump on this issue. Congresswoman Maria Elvira Salazar, who represents South Florida and has been a staunch Trump supporter, she released an ad recently telling Trump that Hispanics who helped get him elected in 2024 now feel betrayed and that his immigration policies have gone too far. She's in a tight re-election race. But this discontent goes way beyond Florida, Scott. In West Virginia, Republican Senator Jim Justice said recently the Trump administration should take a step back, acknowledge it's doing something wrong, and adjust its immigration enforcement approach. And all of this is happening, of course, as we're just a month away from the midterm elections.
5: NPR Sergio Martinez Beltran with this week's immigration briefing. Sergio, thanks so much.
6: You're welcome.
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0: And the two-for-one match continues, looking to match three contributions in the next 3 minutes. 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
5: This is Weekend Edition from NPR News. I'm Scott Simon. A proposal on the ballot in California would charge that state's billionaires a one-time tax worth tens of billions of dollars in revenue. Senator Bernie Sanders is scheduled to be in California this weekend at rallies for the proposal. But other Democrats, including California's Governor Gavin Newsom, are campaigning against it. We're joined now by Marisa Lagos from KQED in San Francisco. Marisa, thanks so much for being with us.
10: Thanks for having me.
5: What are voters being asked?
10: Yeah, this is known as Proposition 40. It was proposed by a labor union that represents healthcare workers. They're asking voters to impose a one-time 5% tax on billionaires' overall assets. So a wealth tax, not just on their annual income or capital gains, but things like stocks, bonds, businesses. It's estimated that more than 200 billionaires live in the state. So, you know, a tech executive worth $100 billion might have to pay around $5 billion under this. And the money would be used to backfill the steep federal budget cuts that were made under President Trump's so-called Big Beautiful Bill. Those cuts will push more than 3 million Californians off Medicaid.
5: Why do proponents say people should vote for it?
10: Yeah, they say Republicans made those healthcare reductions in order to pay for deep tax cuts for the wealthiest Americans. So the union pushing this argues the tax is fair. I talked to Dave Regan. He's president of that union that wrote Prop 40. He says the wealth of California billionaires is about $2.3 trillion.
11: It has more than tripled in the last 7 years. And 70% of that $2.3 trillion is in publicly traded stocks. And when the value of that grows, it's all beyond the reach of the tax system.
10: And so this is also garnering support from other labor groups, the state Democratic Party, and some high-profile progressives like Senator Bernie Sanders, who's campaigning this week in California alongside Congressman Ro Khanna.
5: But Democratic Governor Gavin Newsom is opposed. Why?
10: Yeah, and it's not just Newsom. You have groups like Planned Parenthood, the California Teachers Association lining up against it, and of course, most of the billionaires who have spoken out themselves, not surprisingly. I mean, they basically say that this is going to drive rich people out of the state, that it's going to result in less business in California, lower state revenues, and that all of that will hurt schools and police and other programs. That's one big reason the teachers union is opposed. I should note that Newsom says he does support a national wealth tax on billionaires, so it couldn't just drive the rich to move from one state to another.
5: Is there some potential political peril for a Democrat, like Governor Newsom, opposing the tax at a time when, according to polls, Americans are increasingly concerned about wealth inequality?
10: I've been asking the same question. It certainly seems like a risk for Newsom, who's thought to be eyeing a presidential run in 2028. Like, will voters believe him? Will they make a distinction between a state billionaire tax and a federal one? I spoke with Jim Kessler at Third Way, the center-left think tank. He thinks this could actually play to Newsom's advantage if he runs in 2028.
12: Because the top issue for Democratic primary voters in presidential elections is this person electable? And they don't think someone overly progressive is electable.
10: Kessler says if the proposition fails in California, it could be a setback for the goals of progressives and of taxing the rich. But he still thinks that basically every Democrat in 2028 will be running on some sort of platform of taxing the rich. So he doesn't see whatever happens in this race as definitive for the Democratic Party.
5: Marisa Lagos from KQED. She co-hosts the podcast Political Breakdown, where they've been talking about Prop 40 and other midterm politics. Marisa, thanks so much.
10: Thank you.
5: And now it's time for sports.

0: Most wonderful time of the year, playoff time. WNBA and Major League Baseball, too. Our friend Howard Bryant joins us. Howard, thanks for being with us.
1: Good morning, Scott Simon. How are you?
0: I'm fine, thanks. Last night, the Golden State Valkyries overcame a 16-point deficit, beating the Dallas Wings in the deciding Game 3 of their series. They go on to face the Las Vegas Aces. The defending champions advanced by edging the Indiana Fever. Many ways, this has been a vexing season for the Fever, hasn't it?
1: Well, it's been a polarizing season. I mean, it's a fascinating year. Let's not forget that they've got the most visible, most marketable player in the game with Caitlin Clark. They also have the most polarizing player in Sophie Cunningham, and they're the most polarizing team, probably one of the most polarizing teams in sports. I don't know if they were, they weren't favored to win this series, but the way they went out, obviously the physical play has been a big deal on Caitlin Clark, and clearly the offseason will be very interesting to see if Stephanie White, the coach, returns. It will be very interesting to see how much we talk about distraction so much in sports and how much this culture war in this country is still going to affect a single basketball team. Let's not forget that that the Fever were the team that that congressional leaders and, of course, the president came out and talked about attacks on Caitlin Clark because of her being white, even though there are plenty of very good, great white players in the WNBA. The bottom line is that this is a very, very good team that has a lot of tumult around them, and this early playoff exit did not help. It will be really, really interesting to see what they do in the offseason and also what Caitlin Clark does as a player. Yeah. All eyes are on her, and she has a lot of growing up to do as a player, and she has a lot of, there's a huge upside, but these are all professional players. They're great players, and Asia Wilson showed that she's the best player in the game in that elimination game. 36 points, wonderful event.
0: Baseball, they've decided to go on without the Cubs or the Red Sox. I can't believe it. But let me ask you, today's divisional series, Cleveland versus the Holy White Sox, Braves versus the Dodgers, Yankees versus Rays, Padres versus the Brew Crew, what are you going to be looking for?
1: Well, we know who the Pope is voting for.
0: Yes.
1: And the White Sox, I'm focusing on the White Sox. I mean, I know the previous shows we've done, Scott, we've talked a lot about the 102 win Milwaukee Brewers, who have never been to the World Series, who are really in put up or shut up mode right now.
0: Obviously,
1: the Dodgers are the two-time defending the two-time defending champions. You know, Cleveland's great, but let's talk about Chicago. After they won the World Series in 2005, that was the last time the Chicago White Sox won a playoff series since 1917.
0: Yeah,
1: it's not a misprint. I mean, that's a lot of losing. They've lost they've lost 100 games the last 3 years. I mean, they only won 84 games, but, this year they're in the playoffs. They've got a chance to go to the ALCS. They're playing a division rival. I'm focusing on them. Obviously, I think Yankees and Tampa Bay, that's going to be a great series. It's very weird. It feels like the old hockey playoffs where you're playing your division rivals in the playoffs. But and then let's not forget also, I think Braves-Dodgers will be a great series because they may be the two best teams, even though really Milwaukee's got to – they've got to do it. But Chicago, Milwaukee are the ones I'm watching.
0: I agree. Howard Bryant, thanks so much.
1: Oh, my pleasure, Scott.
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0: Okay. A country singer walks onto a disco dance floor. Not a setup for a joke. Miranda Lambert, one of the most successful and respected stars in Nashville, has just released her new album, Crisco, which, yes, indeed, is a sincere and deeply invested mashup of country and disco. And as reporter Julie Hyde of Nashville Public Radio discovered, it is the end result of an evolution years in the making.
4: When Miranda Lambert introduced herself more than two decades ago, she was a steely-eyed young Texas singer-songwriter with me against the world attitude. Forget your high society, I'm soaking in kerosene. Her hard-edged vision of country music was all undiluted twang and salty wit. Gradually, she fine-tuned her approach enough to achieve broader goals. Winning over country radio, headlining arenas, and earning platinum sales, critical acclaim, and just about every award the country music industry hands out many times over. She managed to become a superstar without shedding her riveting idiosyncrasies. What didn't interest her at all was pop crossover, which makes 2026 an interesting time for Lambert. For one, because she had a hand in creating the biggest song of the year in any genre. She's from Texas, I can tell by the way he's two-stepping round the room. Lambert co-wrote and co-produced Choosin' Texas by young country contender Ella Langley, and it's broken pop chart records to Lambert's delight.
5: If this is what brings people to country music and they can stay a while and understand that we've been cool the whole time, they just figured that out. Let's go. I love that. Drinking Jack all by myself.
4: He's choosing Texas, I can tell. Choosing Texas is a throwback ballad that nods to early 80s urban cowboy sleekness, which means it has a few things in common with Lambert's own 2026 album. Crisco summons the sensibilities of an earlier era when country was open to absorbing outside influence.
5: A country disco record? That wasn't on my bingo card.
4: The exploration that ultimately brought Lambert there began when she partied at World Pride in New York in 2019 with her brother and his husband.
5: All they were playing was like Reba and Dolly and Loretta and all these remixes. And everyone was dancing their ass off. And I was like, I always say I want to be them, but I haven't done that.
4: In 2021, Lambert took the step of commissioning a remix of her song Tequila Does from Nashville producer and DJ Jesse Frazier, a specialist in bridging country and pop. Because he don't love me like tequila. That kicked off an unlikely songwriting partnership. With the help of Chris Stapleton, Lambert and Frazier wrote a duet inspired by Kenny Rogers and Dolly Parton's early 80s classic Islands in the Stream that set the tone for Crisco. Lambert knows that feel-good, soft-rocking sound, sometimes referred to as country-politan, might be a surprise to longtime fans.
5: It's not three chords and crying my beer, because that's my norm, or burn your house down, but that song just set us on a path.
4: To guide the making of Crisco, Frazier created a playlist that he dubbed Mirandapolitan.
6: Well, we even have some ABBA, obviously Rhinestone Cowboy.
7: This is the Harry Nilsson song.
6: Obviously the Bee Gees all over
7: Tons
6: this.
7: Of Eagles vibes.
6: I needed to have either a Dusty or Nancy Sinatra feel.
7: Obviously Fleetwood, but specific Fleetwood. So it's not all country-politan. Some stuff we put on this list was just to kind of help us live in the melodic sensibilities and the chord changes of that era.
4: The immersion continued in the studio. Frazier made it part of his production duties to arrive early and install disco balls. Lambert and Frazier thoroughly enjoyed getting swept up in an aesthetically exacting creative process, one that yielded extravagant silken textures, sweeping string arrangements, and supreme polish. All of that listening to lush vintage sounds shifted Lambert's attention towards crafting romantic widescreen melodies she hadn't attempted before.
5: Not with this much

Hearing her conjure dance floor fantasies may seem like quite the departure, but it's also her way of carrying on the expansive vision of Dolly Parton and other female country stars by reaching out to her LGBTQ+ fans with this club-ready music.

0: And like Parton before her, Lambert relishes the thought of inspiring drag performances.
1: If I make it into like drag shows and I'm a staple there, I feel like that's a different level of iconic and I'm chasing it for sure.
0: Meanwhile, Lambert's been helping an artist from country's next generation achieve a true pop culture breakthrough. She contributed mightily to Ella Langley's album Dandelion as writer and producer. And as Langley weathers the whirlwind that comes with its blockbuster single Choose in Texas, topping the all-genre Billboard Hot 100 chart longer than any other song in history, Lambert's cheering her on.
1: I want to sit here at home on my porch with a glass of wine and FaceTime her wherever she is in the world and hear about all of her journeys because I went on some of those already. And I'm a little bit tired.
0: For all her success over the last two decades, having any sort of pop chart presence is as new for Lambert as dabbling in disco.
1: You don't get very many firsts when you're 23 years in. You just don't.
0: Lambert's still looking for her next big thing. She's developed an interest in helping new artists find their footing. And not just Langley. She signs rising Texas talent to her record label imprint and packs her schedule with songwriting sessions for others.
1: I didn't really have like other artists writing songs with me or sewing into my life in a mentorship way. I feel like I'm supposed to do it.
0: Frazier's seen how rare it is for a big name like Lambert to embrace a supporting role.
2: The amount of intimidation, if you write with a young person and they're like, oh, Miranda Lambert's in the room, and she has the ability to make them feel comfortable.
0: That says a lot about Lambert's mentality these days.
1: I feel like I'm the same exact person, just calmed down a little bit.
0: And not opposed to smoothing things out musically. For NPR News, I'm Julie Height in Nashville.
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7: Thank you, Alzo. Thank you, everybody. Thank you so much. All right, yes, I'm excited too. It's fundraising season here in public radio. Yes, it's great. You look forward to it. I can tell many of you have worn your fundraising costumes. I appreciate it. Well, I know what you're thinking, though. You're thinking, well, wasn't it just fundraising season just a little while ago? No. No, it wasn't.
6: Yes, Peter, gaslight their asses.
7: Well, this fundraising episode is not like the other ones. It's going to be fun. It's going to be electric. It's going to make you think, wow, I absolutely must donate to my local station.
6: We have a very different idea of what fun is, Peter. But if this is what it takes to make sure we can afford those meeting snacks, let's go crazy.
7: Oh, we will. Because since the federal government withdrew their support for public radio, we need your personal support for it.
6: To entice you, here's our interview with legendary anchorman Ron Burgundy from our big show in San Diego earlier this year with our old scorekeeper, my mentor, Bill Curtis.
7: And now the game we call Not My Job, there is perhaps nobody who represents the city of San Diego better than the legendary local news anchor Ron Burgundy.
8: They agree.
7: Whose story was told in two hit documentaries, Anchorman and Anchorman 2, both narrated by our own legendary newsman, Bill Curtis. We are delighted that Mr. Burgundy could join us here on stage. Ron Burgundy, welcome to Wait, Wait, Don't Tell Me.
9: Thank you, Peter. Thank you so much for having me. It's great to be back here in San Diego.
7: Yeah.
8: I imagine, and I think our audience has proved it, that when you come back to San Diego, where you started your career, you get quite a response. People must be very excited to see you.
9: People? Well, I still live down here.
8: Okay. Oh,
9: yeah,
8: I didn't realize.
9: A condo in Pacific Beach.
8: Sure.
9: I got evicted from my townhome in Rancho Panasquitas. So I'm now, I'm walking around the beach with my metal detector. I still work with my charity, which is we're rehabbing dolphins. We're trying to keep dolphins to stay in high school.
8: Right.
9: Because guess what the dropout rate for dolphins are in high school?
8: I wouldn't know.
9: 100%.
8: Really?
9: Yes.
10: Wow.
8: That's why I see so many dolphins hanging out in the street corners with no...
9: And then on weekends, I have my my sea shanty group.
8: You do?
9: Yes.
8: Yes.
9: Yes.
8: A lot of that going around.
9: We go back and forth from here to Gallup, New Mexico.
8: Sure.
9: And we have competitions and
8: absolutely.
9: Things like that. So it's a very full, rich, busy life.
8: Yeah, yeah. Bill here, your colleague in TV news, he famously got his start as a young man when he went on the air in Topeka and warned thousands of people saving their lives about an impending tornado.
9: That's right.
8: Yeah, I'm sure your start as a newsman was something like that.
9: Can I just say something? I admire Bill Curtis so much.
8: Yeah, sure.
9: You are the gold standard. Your legendary baritone voice is what I tried to emulate, and yet I couldn't hate someone more. I've always been so jealous of your talents, but Bill and I, we have had some times together.
8: Really?
9: Yeah. Don't get Bill going on the story of Bill and I, Walter Cronkite, Angie Dickinson, and a flamethrower down at the dog track in Tijuana.
8: Oh,
9: and
8: wow.
9: That's all I'm going to give you.
8: Yeah.
9: That's all I'm going to give you.
8: I remember when Bill did that, all he said was, I'm on assignment. Now, Bill here, I know, having recently read his memoir, has covered some amazing stories. He was at Chernobyl, one of the first American journalists to go there. He covered the fall of Iran. Were you covering those stories as well?
9: Yes. Well, I would wait for Bill to file his report, and then I'd embellish. I didn't get the big assignments.
8: No.
9: When I was a younger man, I remember I reported the Vietnam War was over after 1 month. So... they didn't give me the big assignments after
8: right.
9: that. Yeah.
8: You went over there, came back, and said, it's going great.
9: It's going great.
8: Yeah.
11: Now they're looking for you to report on the Iran war.
8: Yeah, exactly. Yeah.
9: That one should be over any day now.
8: Absolutely. the TV news business has changed. Have you had to adapt from your early days here as an anchorman?
9: It really has. Network news is really down the old toilet.
8: Yeah.
9: So... an applause for network for the demise of network news. I'm assuming that's what that.
8: Yeah, meant. Pretty much. Yeah.
9: Well, I
8: possibly for toilets.
9: Look, I've still. Or there could be a lot of people who just enjoy a good toilet. Who doesn't?
8: Yeah.
9: Who doesn't? I mean, when you walk into a bathroom, you see a finely sculpted piece of porcelain.
8: Sure.
9: You're like, that's a good-looking toilet.
8: Yeah.
9: What were we talking about?
8: We were talking about how you, Ron Burgundy, legendary anchorman,
9: yes.
8: has adapted to the changes in television video news.
9: I pretty much broadcast my weekly report from my garage.
8: Sure.
9: I have a satellite link up with my good buddy Elon, Starlink. Except he didn't give me access. I have Stardink.
8: Yeah.
9: Which only broadcasts about 500 yards outside of my place. But
8: so the Burgundy Report is out there.
9: The Burgundy Report's out there. I'm still submitting my resumes to local news stations.
8: Really?
9: Not getting any nibbles.
8: I find that hard to believe, given your talent, given your resume.
9: You would think so.
8: Yeah.
9: You would think so.
8: Yeah.
10: Well, isn't independent news the thing anyways? Don't you want to be on that train?
9: Yes. What you said.
8: Yeah.
9: Well, I do. I want to be an independent journalist. I don't want to be told what to think or what to do.
11: Well, Ron, have you given any thought to the using the TikToks and the Instagrams, for example?
9: Look, that's a trend that's going nowhere. So
8: Well, Ron Burgundy, maybe you can consider this a job interview because we have, in fact, invited you here to play a game we're calling...
12: Anchorman, meet the Anchorman.
8: You are, of course, the second most iconic Anchorman in America, so we thought we'd ask you about Anchormen, that is, sailors and seamen. Answer two or three questions correctly, you'll win our prize, one of our listeners, the voice of the Wait Waiter of their choice for their voicemail. Bill, who is your protege, Ron Burgundy, playing for?
12: Dave Dennis of San Diego, California.
8: All right.
13: Dave Dennis.
8: A viewer.
13: All right.
8: Here's your first question. We'll start with Ernest Shackleton. He was the famed captain who kept his entire crew alive for 18 months after their ship got trapped in ice in Antarctica. Turns out, among other things, he was great at keeping up his crew's morale. They held debates and they held sing-alongs, and he let the crew do what? Was it A, hold a weekly vote to update the rankings of who would be eaten first if they ran out of food? B, think up fun new names for the constellations? Or C, build a big, sexy lady snowman?
13: Well, I'm going to say it's A. They made a list.
8: It's going to say they made a list of who would be eaten first.
13: Yes.
8: No, it was actually the big, sexy snowman. Here's your next question. Rear Admiral John D. Bulkley was a celebrated naval officer. He even has a destroyer named after him today. But he had an odd habit while he was in command of a naval base back in 1966. What was it? Was it A, he would dress up like a ninja and sneak around the base to test security? B, he would get around the base on a rowboat mounted on wheels that he would row? Or C, since the Navy banned alcohol, he would drink fruit juice and then just act drunk?
13: Well, that's the stupidest thing I've ever heard. I don't know why. I always started every newscast with a stiff scotch.
8: Sure.
13: I would guzzle it down like it was the last drop of alcohol I was ever going to have. I'm going to say he rode around on a rowboat.
8: No, actually, he would dress up like a ninja and sneak around. Yeah. All right, you still can get one right here.
13: All right.
8: Cap'n Crunch of cereal fame has been sailing the seas of breakfast
13: delicious.
8: Since the 1960s.
13: Always
8: oh, yes.
13: Delicious.
8: Always the best. But in 2013, he faced a scandal. People accused Captain Crunch of what? A, using child labor to pick crunch berries. B, violating the embargo on Cuba. Or C, not actually holding the rank of captain.
13: Wow.
8: Yeah.
13: D? Are you saying D? I'm going to say Captain Crunch, if you look on the box, he looks like a guy who's willing to cut corners.
8: So you're going to go for C?
13: I'm going to go for C.
8: That's right. He's guilty of stolen honor.
13: Yes. Stolen honor indeed.
8: Bill, how did Ron Burgundy do in our quiz?
12: Well, he did really well. He got one.
8: Yeah, he did. Ron Burgundy was a legendary anchorman on San Diego's award-winning KVWN news team. Ron Burgundy, thank you so much for joining us on Wait, Wait, Don't Tell Me. After our interview with Ron Burgundy, our producer Emma asked him if he would give her some advice as an up-and-coming reporter.
14: Ron, just before I let you go, do you have any advice for like a young journalist like me trying to come up in the world?
15: Learn a trade. Like, the world's going to need plumbers and electricians.
14: Okay.
15: So.
14: Yeah, you sound just like my parents.
15: Yeah, just learn a trade.
14: Yeah.
15: Welding.
14: Okay. Thank you, Ron. Thank you so much.
15: Thank you.
8: Please help us save Emma from having to learn to weld. And you can do that. And you can do that by supporting this station. Here's how.
16: 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I'm Jill Kaufman. Good morning. We're going to go back to Wait, Wait, Don't Tell Me in a second. Sonia Lee also in the studio. Good morning.
17: Good morning. It has been a terrific morning so far. 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
0: So just about 14 minutes to go for that 2-for-1. 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
2: 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I'm Alzo Slade, and here again is your host at the Studebaker Theater in Chicago, Illinois, Peter Sagal.
3: Thank you, Alzo. Thank you, everybody. For every person, this is amazing, because for every person applauding, the public radio fairy awards us $10.
2: Oh, no, Peter. If you think there's a public radio fairy, I think I've figured out why we have to keep asking these nice folks for money.
3: Oh, really? What's next? Are you going to tell me there's no public radio heaven for extra special hosts?
2: While Peter explores the mysteries of the universe, we're going to explore the wonders of shows past, like this bluff game from a show in June that might be my favorite one ever.
3: Hi, you're on Wait, Wait, Don't Tell Me.
4: Hi, this is Kevin from Plymouth, Massachusetts.
3: Plymouth, Massachusetts. There at the start of Cape Cod, what do you do there?
4: I plot accessory dwelling units in people's backyards.
3: Oh, you plot secondary dwelling units in people's backyards.
4: That's exactly it.
3: I didn't understand. I thought you were saying something else with a thick Boston accent, and I couldn't understand. Kevin, it's great to have you with us. You're going to play our game in which you must try to tell truth from fiction. Alzo, what's Kevin's topic?
2: Aha.
3: Aha. Not just what Alzo said when he finally found out where we hide the good snacks. That, of course, was also the name of the 80s band whose song Take On Me became a global hit back then. The band made the news this week, though, for a rather surprising reason. Our panelists are each going to tell you about it, pick the real one, and get the Wait Waiter of your choice on your voicemail. You ready to play?
4: I'm ready.
3: Okay, first up, it's Shane O'Neill.
5: Remember the music video for A-ha's biggest hit, Take On Me? The one where a woman is

0: Right now, panel, it is time for you to answer some questions about this week's news. Alonzo, question for you. Alonzo, more parents these days want their kids to have the same kind of experience as they had growing up, so they're taking their kids to playgrounds that are what?
1: Unsafe.
0: Exactly. Dangerous.
1: Yes. Toughen those kids
0: This culture of overprotectiveness and obsessions about safety, it's making our kids too soft. Do you realize there are playgrounds nowadays without one single piece of metal to burn your leg on when it's sunny out?
2: Terrible.
0: So parents are taking kids to playgrounds that are designed to be dangerous, like a real one called The Yard in New York City, which has features strewn about it like hammers, a big old empty water tank, and this is true, used wheelchairs for the kids to play with. They get the wheelchairs from the people who used the playground last year and have healed up.
3: Peter.
0: Yes.
3: That's just the projects.
2: You know, when the cop slide went viral, the one in Boston,
0: yeah,
2: and then they shut it down the next day? Like, that is pretty safe compared to what things used to be.
1: Yeah, a real slide is made of aluminum.
0: Exactly.
1: So when you slide down in the summer, you leave the skin on the slide.
0: Exactly. Helps the kids molt so they can grow faster. Yeah.
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5: And we had a great last hour. 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
1: And it is totally fine if you've never given before. 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
0: And look at that. 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This is good news. We got an hour left, or actually 45 minutes left of fundraising. We're going to be done at noon. $2,400 left to raise. The way we do that is maybe we can get three people given. Can we get three people given in the next few minutes to keep that momentum going? 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
0: Oh, this is great. 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
2: 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From NPR and WBEZ Chicago, this is Wait, Wait, Don't Tell Me, the NPR News Quiz. I'm Alzo Slade. We're playing this week with Alonzo Bowden, Rachel Koster, and Rob Anderson. And here again is your host at the Studebaker Theater in Chicago, Illinois, Peter Sagal.
3: 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Right now, it is time for the Wait, Wait, Don't Tell Me Bluff, the listener game. Call 1-888-WAIT-WAIT to play our game in the air. 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
4: Hi, this is Morgan Overhausen calling in from New Haven, Connecticut.
3: Oh, I love

0: New Haven spent many happy times there. What do you do there?
1: I currently am a small animal veterinarian here in downtown New Haven.
0: Oh, okay. How small?
1: Is there just your cats and dogs.
0: Your
1: not
0: cats and...
1: smaller than that.
0: Really?
1: Yeah.
0: Do you have like a minimum size?
1: Yeah.
0: I have to be larger than something?
1: Be big enough for us to at least hold.
2: I got this mosquito I need help
0: exactly.
2: with.
0: Well, welcome to the show, Morgan. You're going to play the game in which you must try to tell truth from fiction. Also, what is Morgan's topic?
2: Parking garages around the world.
0: Parking garages are everywhere, and although you may not know it right away, each one is unique as a snowflake. A boring, sad, concrete snowflake. This week, we read about an international parking garage that is shaking things up with an exciting new feature. Our panelists are going to tell you about it, pick the real one, and get the waiter of your choice in your voicemail. Are you ready to play?
1: Sure am.
0: Okay, first up, let's hear from Rachel Koster.
3: Business people in France have been arriving earlier to work than ever before since the implementation of new technology in a parking garage in Paris La Défense Financial District. As part of the parking garage's latest renovation, they got rid of all the stairs and added a bunch of fun slides. Employers at Société Générale remarked that their bankers have never shown up so early for work or with so much static electricity in their hair. The only downside, noted stylish businessman Pierre Lefroux, was that the slide gave him a wedgie. He did not let that stop him from sliding four times before work and sneaking in a couple rounds during his lunch break. Unlike normal garages where drivers try to park as close to the exit as possible, people have been arriving early and fighting for spots on the top floor so they can ride down the longest slide, which has the most turns. Brooks Brothers is even releasing a brand new wedgie-proof suit just for enjoyers of the slide. You might be wondering how people get back to their cars, and so is the parking garage company. Hope you like crawling.
0: A parking garage in Paris that replaced their stairs with slides to make exiting that much more fun. Your next parking parable comes from Rob Anderson.
4: In Lyon, finding a parking spot is no longer about availability. It's about alignment. Parking operator Stationnement Rhône Lumière has drawn national attention after converting its downtown garage into a feng shui model. When drivers arrive, they're greeted by a parking intuitive, an attendant who asks them to step out of the car for a reading. The attendant circles the vehicle slowly, sometimes resting a hand on the hood, sometimes simply standing in silence. The vehicle is then directed to one of the almost 1,500 visually identical spots that possess differing energies. Many people believe they drive a sedan, says senior parking intuitive Mathilde Caron. But the car knows. Sometimes it's carrying hatchback energy. It wants to open from the back, and it wants to be honest. The company says it made the switch after noticing that customers stayed longer in the pay-by-hour garage when their spot matched the car's personality. Some customers, however, point out that they stay longer because the vibe reading can take up to 2 hours.
0: A parking garage in Lyon, France, with feng shui experts who help you park your car according to its inner energies. And your last carport report comes from Alonzo Bowden.
5: Are they shooting a cheese commercial? That's the strangest car alarm I've ever heard. Well, if you're in Austria, that car alarm or cheese commercial is part of the latest craze, yodeling in a parking garage. A parking garage offers the same perks as the high mountains, says yodeling teacher Anna Marie Gucci. I mean, yeah, the views aren't the same and the smells are worse, but it works. And it's really catching on. Students from everywhere love the energy of group yodeling. Jamie Sohn from South Korea joined a class to experience the Austrian culture. Andrea Allen from Buffalo has newfound confidence thanks to yodeling, while her roommate is probably looking for a new roommate. Tom Button, a teacher from New York, says it's like group meditation. He likes walking deeper and deeper down in the parking lot, singing louder and louder, which sounds like a great way to practice yodeling or how to be the scariest murderer ever.
0: All right. So let's imagine you're driving around Europe and you go into a particular parking garage. Would it be, in real life, from Rachel, a parking garage in Paris where slides instead of stairs to make getting out of the garage really fun, from Rob Anderson, a parking garage in Lyon, France, with feng shui experts to help you park your car in the appropriate energetic place, or from Alonzo Bowden, a parking garage in Austria, which has become a home for yodelers to practice their mountainous art. Which of these is the real parking garage we found out about in the news?
1: This is a tricky one. I'd also love to park in any one of these three, but I think I'm going to have to go with B, the yodeling.
0: You're going to go with the story about the yodeling. Well, to bring you the correct answer, we spoke to an expert on the topic.
6: You know, yodeling gets a bad rap, but I think it would be a wonderful thing to hear in your local parking garage.
0: That was Alice Walla. She's a singer-songwriter and yodeling instructor at the Old Town School of Folk Music here in Chicago, confirming that, yes, it's the parking garage in Austria where all the yodelers are congregating. Congratulations, Morgan. You got it right. You earned a point for Alonzo just for telling the truth. And you've won our prize, the voice of your choice in your voicemail. Congratulations.
1: Thank you so much.
0: Thank you so much for playing, Morgan. Take care.
7: My dad was born in Switzerland. That's where he learned his yodeling. That's where he found my mother, dear.
8: 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Wait, Wait, Don't Tell Me on your Saturday. 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I'm Jill Kaufman here with Sonia Lee.
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9: 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Hey, David in Pelham. 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
0: And now the game we call Not My Job. Back in the 1970s, David Byrne dropped out of art school, moved to New York, and started a band called Talking Heads. In the years since, he has won Grammys, an Oscar. He's been inducted into the Rock and Roll Hall of Fame. He won a special Tony Award for his Broadway show. He has created books and scores and theater pieces and artworks and a new immersive play that is being performed here in Chicago right now. All of which makes you wonder, what could he have accomplished if he had just gotten that art degree? Wow. David Byrne, welcome to Wait, Wait, Don't Tell Me.
10: Thank you.
0: So,
10: good to be in Chicago virtually.
0: It's great to have you here virtually because in Chicago people can still see your play, your experience called Theater of the Mind. It's been running for months here with the Goodman Theater. I have been to it. I don't know if you'd even say seen it. I have experienced it. But I can't really explain adequately what it is. Can you?
10: I can try a little bit. Okay. As an audience member, you're given a new identity, and you go through with a group of 16 people, and you're kind of your friends, your acquaintances, your workmates with an actor, and you go through different rooms, and you experience kind of perceptual illusions and different things that make you doubt what you're seeing, what you're smelling, what you're tasting, what you're hearing.
0: Yeah, but you skipped, I think, an important detail, which is that actor you mentioned who leads you and the other members of your small group is named David.
10: Yeah, he left that out.
0: Do you ever sort of come to, snuck into Chicago and just checked on it, come to see it yourself, gone through the experience?
10: Oh, lots of times, yes. I've been a member of the audience.
0: And do people, I'm assuming, they must recognize you.
10: Well, maybe they do. Maybe they do. I don't know. I don't try not to pay attention to them.
0: You think you're in a group?
10: Yeah, because I'm...
0: Yeah, go ahead.
10: Because I'm trying to pay attention to, like, how's the actor doing?
0: Yeah.
10: Is the actor kind of... Is the actor selling these ideas? Is the actor selling this part?
0: I'm just trying to imagine there's a group of, as you said, 16 people going through this thing over the course of about 90 minutes, and they're all... I'm just imagining they're all standing there going, Is that David Byrne? Is that... He looked...
10: No, that's another actor. Right?
0: Exactly. This must be part of the concept.
10: It's part of the show, yes. Yes,
0: exactly.
2: Well, I'm thinking of the actor when he sees you like...
0: Oh, boy.
10: Yes, who am I now?
0: Yeah, exactly. I was joking about it earlier, but when you quit art school to move to New York and pursue your own art and your music, did anybody give you grief? Where everybody like, David, you can't quit school, you're going to get your degree.
10: No, quite the opposite. I showed a teacher there the stuff that I was doing, the artwork I was doing, and he said, we don't teach that stuff here.
0: Really?
10: You should go to New York and try your luck.
0: Really?
10: That was good advice.
0: Apparently. Do you think that person was really impressed with you and felt you should put your work on the world, or was just trying to let you down gently?
10: Yes, it could have been either one.
0: Yeah, really
10: good.
0: Could
10: have been like, yeah, you're not going anywhere with this. You know, I'm not gonna say that.
0: No.
10: Yeah.
4: Even art professors know the degree is pointless.
0: Exactly. Speaking of advice, we heard a story that when you were starting Talking Heads, the band, starting to perform in downtown stages, CBGBs, Lou Reed himself gave you some fashion advice. Is that true?
10: Well, yeah. He looked at me and said, I had really hairy arms at that point. Really hairy. I mean, I've seen photos. Now they're not. I don't know where the hair went. But he said, you should never wear short sleeves.
4: Wow. Body shamed you.
0: Yeah. I guess that explains the suit when you think about it.
10: Yeah.
0: Your show American Utopia, which ended up on Broadway, earning you a Tony, featured you and the other performers, including musicians, in gray suits, monochrome suits, and bare feet. Back when you were doing American Utopia, did you and your ensemble keep stepping on sharp objects?
10: Actually, we were really lucky.
0: Really?
10: Now, some of the band and dancers, performers said, no, I'm going to put on some little fake shoes.
0: Really?
10: Shoes.
0: Back in the...
10: Yeah, we had these little slippers.
0: Yeah.
10: That were, you know, colored according to their skin tone. And then I would go up and draw toes.
0: Oh, you want to wear them, huh? Well, they got to look right here. Just stay still.
10: They got to look like you got bare feet.
0: I wanted to ask you about one more thing before we move to our game. It's famously, you are a bicyclist, a bicycle enthusiast, an advocate. And you ride all over New York City on your bicycle. Does anybody, like in a car ever or a truck, recognize you just as they're about to run you over and decide not to?
10: You mean does, the fact that they might recognize me, does that give me some protection?
0: Exactly. They're like, that son of a bitch, I'm going to go, oh, it's David Byrne.
10: Oh,
0: let
10: no,
0: him go.
10: Oh, no, you can't run over a famous guy. You'll be the guy that ran over a celebrity.
0: Yeah, you can't do that.
10: Known for that forever. No.
0: Well, I can't say, David, how what a personal thrill it is for me to talk to you. And there are more thrills ahead because we have asked you here to play a game we're calling
2: Talking Heads Meet Walking Deads.
0: Right. That's right. We are going to ask you three questions about the Walking Dead or zombies. Answer two to three questions correctly, you'll win our prize for one of our listeners, the voice of anyone they might choose from our show. Also, who is David Byrne playing for?
2: James Miller of Orlando, Florida.
0: All right, you ready to go?
10: I'm ready.
0: All right. I mean, you may not have taken tests because, you know, you didn't graduate, so.
10: That's right.
0: Might be new experience for you. Here's your first question. George A. Romero, of course, is the father of the modern zombie movie with his Night of the Living Dead and its sequels. Before he made his name with the brain-eating undead, what was his job? A, directing short films for Mr. Rogers' Neighborhood, B, performing as a street mime in Toronto, or C, he was a night watchman in a mortuary with a lot of time on his hands?
10: Oh, I'd be really tempted to say night watchman in a mortuary, but that's probably too good to be true.
0: Yeah.
10: So I think I have to go with number two.
0: You're going to go with performed as a street mime in Toronto.
10: Yeah.
0: No, he actually directed short films for Mr. Rogers.
10: Oh, my God.
0: This is true. Before he made Night of the Living Dead, Mr. Romero made such films as How Light Bulbs Are Made and Mr. Rogers Gets a Tonsillectomy.
4: Two terrifying films.
0: Absolutely. There's two more chances. Although Night of the Living Dead, that early movie, made George Romero very famous, it did not make him rich.
10: Why?
0: Why? Why? Well, that's the question. Why? Here are your choices. A, he lost his share of the profits on a bet he made in the 1969 Super Bowl. B, B, the distributor forgot to put that little circle C copyright mark on the poster. Or C, he was successfully sued by the HG Bakery Company, makers of living bread.
10: I'm going to say the copyright thing, but...
0: You're right. That's what happened.
10: Well,
0: it turns out, if you don't put that little C mark on something, it's not copyrighted, so anybody from the moment it was released was able to show it for free. Okay, last question. If you get this right, you win. Since Night of the Living Dead, of course, created the genre, there have been countless zombie movies, including which of these? Which of these is real? A, Zombiever, about innocent campers attacked by undead beavers. B, Flight of the Living Dead, about zombies on a plane. Or C, Nudist Colony of the Dead, which is self-explanatory.
10: Which one is real or which one is not real?
0: Which one is real?
10: Which one is real? The first one.
0: Yes, Zombiever is real, but... As you probably guessed, all of them are real. Those are all zombie movies you can see if you're a completist. Also, how did David Byrne do on our quiz?
2: Well, he passed this test 2 out of 3. Great.
0: Congratulations.
10: That's all it takes.
0: That's all it takes. David Byrne.
10: Can I get my degree now?
0: You do. Right. You can. David Byrne is a Grammy-winning musician and one of the founding members of Talking Heads. His interactive theater experience, Theater of the Mind, is happening in Chicago right now. Come and experience it. 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David Byrne, what a joy to talk to you. Thank you so much. Take care.
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0: It is now time for our final game, Lightning Fill in the Blank. Each of our players will have 60 seconds in which to answer as many fill-in-the-blank questions as they can. Each correct answer now worth 2 points. Alzo, can you give us the score?
2: Of course. Rob and Rachel each have 2, and Alonzo is blazing in the lead with 4.
0: Oh, my gosh. How did that happen? Okay, well, that means Rob and Rachel are tied for second. Rachel, I'm going to arbitrarily pick you to go first. Here we go. The clock will start when you begin your first question, fill-in-the-blank. This week, health officials said that October is the best month to get the blank shot.
11: COVID. Flu.
0: No. I'll give it to you. This week, a new report shows that Democrats account for the majority of mail-in blank requests.
11: Voting.
0: Right. This week, police in Latvia were called in to break up a fight between blank and blank.
11: Bad guys and the good guys.
0: No, between a badger and a hedgehog. After multiple reports of injuries, Six Flags announced they were permanently closing their X2 blank.
11: It's a roller coaster.
0: It is, yes. On Monday, middle-aged basketball star blank made his first appearance as a Philadelphia 76er.
3: I don't know. Oh my God, you're giving me the worst ones ever.
0: LeBron James. This week, a man who crashed his car into the front of a Texas grocery store explained that he did it because blank.
3: Because he was late to become a black belt.
0: No, he crashed it through the front of a grocery store because he really needed to use the bathroom.
3: I've been there.
0: The man was panicked when he got to the store at 4:30 a.m. and found out it was closed, so he did what any of us in that situation would do. He got back in the car, hit the gas, and crashed right through the front windows, ending up a really good distance down one aisle toward the back of the grocery store because, you know, if you're going to smash your car through a window to get to the bathroom, why not drive the whole way?
3: I had E. coli for a summer, and I had thoughts like this every single day. There was not a building that I would not find a way into to use the bathroom when it happened.
4: How many times have you had E. coli?
3: Shut up. Continuous, a month.
0: Yeah.
2: You know
0: tell me again about eating moldy pizzas.
3: They taste good. Oh, my God. You guys are so judgmental.
0: Also, how did Rachel do in her quiz?
2: She got.
3: You don't have to say, actually.
2: She got 3 right for 6 more points, total of 8.
0: All right.
3: Okay. I'll take them.
0: All right. Rob, you ready to do this? You're up next.
4: I'm
0: fill
4: ready.
0: In the blank. This week, a group of 100 scientists released a report warning that blank temperatures were rising faster than predicted.
4: Sea level. Ocean.
0: Ocean temperatures, yes. On Monday, blank's Starship rocket reached orbit for the first time.
4: SpaceX.
0: Yes, this week police in Fiji are suspecting an inside job after $10 million worth of cocaine stored in their evidence locker was blanked.
4: Stolen.
0: No, it was replaced by $30 worth of flour.
4: Of course.
0: Of course. On Thursday, online retail giant Blank unveiled a complete redesign of their Kindle e-readers.
4: Amazon.
0: Right. Following heavy rains that led to flooding this week, residents in a New Jersey town were shocked when they saw Blank going down the streets of their city.
4: The Zombievers.
0: No. Beware the Zombievers. No. A shark. After a nor'easter caused flooding across the East Coast, several people in a New Jersey town filmed a shark swimming through the town streets. It was even caught swimming up someone's driveway, which was scary, but it was even scarier when it got up to their front porch and was like, DoorDash. Also, how did Rob do in our quiz?
2: He and Rachel are best friends, tied up.
0: So how many, then, does Alonzo need to win?
2: Alonzo, 2 to tie, 3 to win.
5: That's
3: you
5: still pressure.
3: Know.
5: That's still pressure.
0: It's still pressure. Here we go. This is for the game, Alonzo. Fill in the blank. On Wednesday, White House lawyers returned to court to defend Trump's global blanks.
5: Tariffs.
0: Right. Following a meeting with the White House, top tech executives signed a pledge to self-police blank development.
5: AI.
0: Right. This week, Chanel, Dior, and Louis Vuitton all held shows during Blank's Fashion Week.
5: Paris.
0: Right. After a judge approved their settlement with 12 states, the merger between Paramount and Blank was allowed to proceed.
5: Warner Brothers.
0: Warner Brothers is right. This week, a crane collapsed on a house in Florida while it was being used to blank.
5: This is Florida. Could be anything.
0: Right.
5: I don't know, launch alligators?
0: No, while it was being used to remove another crane that had collapsed on the same house.
5: That fits. That
0: it really
5: fits.
0: Does. On Monday, the FDA warned of a blank outbreak tied to raw cheese.
5: E. coli?
0: E. coli, yes.
5: You know.
0: An E. coli outbreak.
5: Yeah, well,
4: wow.
0: On Tuesday, fans of Backpack were thrilled when he was named the winner of Fat Blank Week.
5: Oh, Fat Bear Week.
0: Right. This week, the Guardian newspaper in England warned that that country is running dangerously low on blank.
5: England's running low on, I don't know, sausage?
0: No, England is running low on hunky guys. Organizers of the Mr. England campaign realized they had a problem this week when they noticed the pageant was only 13 days away and only 7 guys had signed up. Turns out, England only has 4 handsome men, and every single one of them is busy auditioning to be the next James Bond. Also, did Alonzo do well enough to win?
2: Alonzo kicked ass.
0: Yes.
2: He got 6 right for 12 more points, total of 16, and the win.
0: Congratulations.
5: Thank you.
0: Coming up, our panelists predict, how will the lonely tech bros rehabilitate their romantic image? 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Philip Goedeker writes our limericks, our public address announcer is Paul Friedman, our ops manager is Jasira Vardak. Thanks to the staff and crew at the Studebaker Theater, BJ Lederman composed our theme. Our program is produced by Jennifer Mills, Miles Rombas, and Lillian King. Special thanks this week to Blythe Robertson, Gary Yek, Janie Hoffman, and Dom Banyas. Peter Gwynn has a dog. Emma Choi is our vibe curator. Technical direction was from Lorna White. Our CFO is Colin Miller. Our production manager is Robert Newhouse. Our senior producer is Ian Chillog. And the executive producer, wait, wait, don't tell me, that's Mike Danforth. Now panel, how will tech bros get their mojo back? Rachel Koster.
3: Who cares?
0: Rob Anderson.
4: They'll finally open up about their feelings on their Substack.
0: And Alonzo Bowden.
5: They're going to keep it in-house by ordering AI women from Amazon.
2: And if any of that happens, panel will ask you about it on Wait, Wait, Don't Tell Me.
0: Thank you, Alzo Slade. Thanks also to Rachel Koster, Alonzo Bowden. Thanks to Rob Anderson. Congrats on a great debut. Thanks to all of you here in the Studebaker Theater and everybody out there listening wherever you are. I'm Peter Sagal. We'll see you next week.

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1: 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And we are wrapping up in 5 minutes. We are done for the day, done for the weekend. Almost all of NEPM's operating budget comes from you and some local businesses. 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I'm Jill Kaufman with Sonia Lee. 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
3: Today's fabulous 413 weekend is real good at getting down, which is exactly what folks will do at the Hootenanny at Just Roots Farm in Greenfield tonight. We'll take a tour of the farm to give you more insight to what this super fun fundraiser is raising money for. We'll also meet two best-selling authors who'll share a stage at the Academy of Music next week. Tony DiTerlizzi of the Spinerwick Chronicles and Jeff Kenny of Diarrhea of a Wimpy Kid both have new spooky books coming out, and we'll talk to them about the event and more. In East Hampton, the music is getting out into the streets. Today is the fourth Porch Fest, featuring four neighborhoods and 66 bands across the city, and we'll revisit our talk with the organizers to get an idea of the sounds coming to the backyards and driveways all afternoon. And in the Berkshires, the Stockbridge Munsee peoples are returning to their ancestral lands for a celebration. The Homeland Powwow happens this weekend on the grounds of Shakespeare and Company, and we show you how you can join in with the festivities. It's a fabulous weekend in the 413 after the news on 88.5 NEPM.
2: Live from NPR News in Washington, I'm Janine Herbst. With a month to go to the midterm elections and control of Congress at stake, the economy is high on voters' minds. This as the Labor Department wobbled a bit last month as employers only added 29,000 jobs, well below forecasts of around 84,000 jobs expected to be created, and that sent the unemployment rate slightly higher to 4.2%. For Black people, the unemployment rate is growing, up a full point to 7% month over month, according to the Labor Department's monthly jobs report. White House economic advisor Kevin Hastert.
4: It's definitely a cause for concern, and it's something that we're studying very closely.
2: The unemployment rate for all other races tracked by the federal government, Asian, Hispanic, and white, fell during that time. Officials in the UAE say the co-pilot on a plane from Dubai to Tel Aviv this week used an emergency plane crash axe to attempt a terrorist attack. The motive is still being investigated. The plane made an emergency landing in Saudi Arabia, where both pilots were hospitalized with injuries. No passengers or other crew were injured. Meanwhile, the Indian pilot who managed to unlock that cockpit door of that flight this week after being stabbed is being hailed as a hero for saving the lives of passengers. And NPR's Dia Hadid has more.
5: The pilot's name is Smith Machar, and Indian TV channels like Republic World and News 18 spared no praise for him.
6: National pride, world hero.
5: Prime Minister Narendra Modi video called Machar, who is recovering in a Dubai hospital, and told him, "The whole country is praying for you." Machar was stabbed by his co-pilot while on a Fly Dubai flight packed with Israeli nationals. He told the Prime Minister that he had collapsed, but told himself he had to get up to open the cockpit door. Otherwise, he said, passengers would lose their lives. After Machar unlocked the door, passengers rushed in and overpowered the other pilot, and two passengers, who happened to be pilots, safely landed the plane. Dia Hadid, NPR News, Mumbai.
2: President Trump's proposed arch is getting closer to final approval. NPR's Rachel Treisman has more.
7: A federal panel packed with Trump allies abruptly canceled the historic preservation review process for his proposed arch last month, sidestepping one of the last remaining hurdles. Concerned citizens this week joined veterans and Democratic lawmakers in Memorial Circle to speak out against it. John Gunderson is one of the Vietnam War veterans and retired Foreign Service members that has sued the government to block the arch, which would tower over Arlington National Cemetery.
8: I hope people look at this. They look at it in a logical, nonpartisan way. It's a waste of taxpayers' money. Stop the arch.
7: Even if the arch does proceed, Democrats at the protest said they would fight to knock it down. Rachel Treisman, NPR News.
2: And you're listening to NPR News from Washington. Much of Southern California is under an extreme heat warning. Downtown Los Angeles hit 102 degrees yesterday, breaking a previous record for the day in 1955. As LEU of member station LAist reports, forecasters say this heat wave could last for a week or even longer.
9: Temperatures are expected to be in the mid-90s to mid-100s in greater Los Angeles, even in coastal areas. Ryan Cattell is a meteorologist with the National Weather Service. He says it's likely the heat wave will extend into the second week of October.
10: Unfortunately, you don't really see an end to it as far as we can tell. And that's probably the biggest thing we want to highlight is that while we have had hotter events this season already, this one might be the longest lasting.
9: Cattell says with the heat comes the high risk of fire. Southern California Edison says thousands of customers are under consideration for power shutoffs to reduce the risk of electrical equipment sparking a fire. For NPR News, I'm Ellie Yu in Los Angeles.
11: The Kennedy Center Honors have a new home this year after the Trump administration closed the building for months for what it calls major repairs. This as a dispute over whether President Trump's name can be placed on the memorial to the slain president, John F. Kennedy. Now officials say the Performing Arts Center's highest profile event will be held at D.C.'s Capital One Arena, home to sports teams and many major concerts. It's not clear when this year's honorees will be announced or whether President Trump will attend the event. He did attend last year's event, which was held at the Kennedy Center. 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
3: Welcome to the Fabulous 413 Weekend. I'm Khalees Smith, and we got all sorts of community parties for you on today's show, including celebrating with the Stockbridge Muncie people at the Homelands Powwow in Lenox, and getting down with the folks who've been feeding us at Just Roots Hootenanny in Greenfield. Two authors are getting their new scary books in the hands of your littles at the Wimpy and Wumpy event for Tony DiTerlizzi and Jeff Kinney. And right now, dozens of folks in East Hampton are inviting you to hear the music on their porches, so we'll start by revisiting our conversation with the Porch Fest founders last year.
13: And this weekend in East Hampton, the city will spread the love of music throughout the town. It's the third annual Porch Fest.
3: Inspired by a cultural chaos after party and fond experiences of past Porch Fests, two East Hampton neighbors began asking themselves, what if there was a Porch Fest here? Would it be a great way for neighbors to come together and celebrate all the unique music and musicians here in East Hampton? Thus was the seed of Porch Fest in East Hampton sown.
13: They say you can think about Porch Fest as kind of like open studios, which is typically for visual artists, but for music instead. East Hampton Porch Fest is a great way for neighbors to connect with one another, share their enjoyment for playing and listening to music, and to celebrate all the unique music and musicians in East Hampton.
3: And with us to talk about the 21 host locations, 48 individual performers for the third annual Porch Fest that'll come to Whoville this year are Felicia Jadzak and Steve Kudlicelli.
13: Thank you for coming.
3: So European, your last names.
14: Thank you for having us.
3: And I guess full disclosure, thank you for having my band at the very first Porch Fest. It was an interesting thing. The band that went before us called out like hours before, and there had to be a pinch hitter.
15: Absolutely. Well, thank you again for coming and, you know, playing the first Porch Fest, which was, you know, a shot in the dark that anyone would come and do anything. So that was amazing.
14: Unlike the first Porch Fest in 2023, the weather this year is amazing on the forecast. So we're really excited about that.
13: We have Dave Hayes, the weather, not on call. To make sure. Yes. It's a Porch Fest, though, so how did the ground get wet? Wasn't it up on a porch?
14: Well, you'd be surprised.
15: Well, as Khalees could talk about, so our porch, in air quotes that no one can see, was our backyard. So we say Porch Fest, and we do have some porches, but it's also a lot of backyards, side yards, driveways, any private space. The whole kind of concept of Porch Fest is people inviting the public into their own private homes, not into their homes, but like their yards and the areas around their houses. So it's kind of like a roving block party.
14: Yeah, there are some actual porches, but there's not as many as you might think for the name. But we also this year have two sort of unique spaces that are, again, sort of semi-private. So there's one space which is actually an art gallery, which is called the Out of Office Art Space. And then there's another space which is a parking lot for the East Hampton Machine and Tool. They've been hosts for it'll be their second time hosting. So again, you know, this idea of blurring the lines between private and public. So all sorts of different spaces get to be called porches on Porch Fest.
3: Talk about the neighborhoods that are a part of it now and how that's grown, because I know that in the beginning it was just a handful of houses and it's doubled every year, but I lived in East Hampton for 12 years and did not realize that we had neighborhoods. And I lived in yours.
14: Oh, so. Well, we definitely have neighborhoods, yes. The first year was in a neighborhood that you played at and that we live in, which is called New City. And New City is, you know, it's a really sort of old neighborhood of East Hampton. It's where a lot it's where a lot of factory workers lived back in the day. They would literally walk to work to go work at the mill building. buildings that are right up the street. And we started off in New City because we lived there. And so we wanted to have that be sort of like the testing ground. And we were one of the original host locations. So we knew at least we would have one spot that would be hosting. And then we expanded every year, as you mentioned. So last year was two neighborhoods.
15: And then we'll add a third neighborhood this year. But that was part of the thing we ran into last year was we added the Maple neighborhood, which is a name we gave the Maple neighborhood.
16: There was no previously name for that neighborhood.
15: No. And obviously it's around, or as the name implies, it's around Maple Avenue.
14: Or Maple Street.
15: Maple Street.
14: And the old Maple Street School. So.
15: Yes. But yeah, we kind of gave that, you know, creating an identity for our space. And then this year, we're adding the Park District, which is another name we invented for the area around the East Hampton High School.
14: Yeah, and just to be clear, we're not just coming in and naming willy-nilly new neighborhoods in East Hampton. We're trying really hard to find out if there are existing neighborhood names. So far, the only existing neighborhood name that we've come across has been New City, and every other neighborhood, we've literally put it out to the residents, and we've asked them, what is this area called? And most of the time, people are like, nothing, or like, as in the case of the Park District, let's call it the Park District. So now I guess that's what that neighborhood
16: is.
14: Don't
16: put it up for a vote, or it'll be Neighborhood McNeighborhood Face.
14: Yes.
3: I mean, I'm sure there's a certain population of East Hampton that definitely wants to live in McNeighborhood Face.
16: I also do, now that
3: exactly.
16: I've said it out loud, Neighborhood McNeighborhood Face. And we're talking about Porch Fest, which is happening this Saturday in all of these newly named neighborhoods and a new city in East Hampton. You mentioned that the inspiration for this came from another Porch Fest that you observed. Where was that Porch Fest, and how has that, does that one still continue?
14: Yeah, so we both lived in Boston for many years before moving out to East Hampton. And so I'll speak for myself. So I went to many a Porch Fest in Somerville, which is one of the larger Porch Fests in the U.S. I can't even begin to tell you how many performers and locations are involved, but it basically, the entire city each year, it alternates. So one year it'll start from north to south and kind of sweep down, and another year it'll go from south to north and sweep up. And so it's just massive. It takes over the entire city. There's other parts in Boston, like the JP Porch Fest, and there's other ones that have been added. I don't know what your first Porch Fest was, Steve.
15: Well, I had been to a Porch Fest in Somerville. It was my first one before I had met Felicia, but one of our first dates was the Somerville Porch Fest.
3: Everybody who's got a porch in this is donating their space for Porch Fest, but how do those particular porches or venues for the day get to choose? Do they get to choose who's on their porch, or do you assign them, like, you get these people, and
16: you have to be the heavy metal porch?
3: You have
16: this
3: to be
16: year.
3: The heavy metal porch this year. It's a roving title.
14: So it depends. What we basically, the way we approach it is that if somebody wants to perform on their own porch, or if they have a friend that they would like to perform on their porch, that is automatically a go, because we would never presume to tell someone, oh, you can be part of Porch Fest, but you can't play on your own porch. So that is just part of what we have in terms of our lineup, are people who are playing where they live, or they're inviting their friends to play. And so with that, it's fun because we actually don't control any of that. And so those folks are guaranteed spots. The rest of the porches, sometimes there are requests, and we try to honor them as much as possible. Well, so, for example, the porch location that is the kid-friendly location, the low bars, one of them lives at that spot.
16: And probably the drummer.
14: Actually, I'm not sure what his instrument is.
16: It's always easier to travel to where the drums are than to bring the drums to wherever the other band members are.
14: And they had requested, because we also ask, so we try to do 2 to 3 performers per location, because we always get way more many people who are asking to play than we have spots available. So we always ask if we can have more than one performer per location. And if that is possible, then what we do is, so for example, with the low bars, they said we would like to have another kid-friendly act here, because we're happy to host someone else, but we just don't want to have, you know, something that's not necessarily going to fit the vibe.
3: Right. So.
16: And we're speaking with the organizers of the 3rd annual East Hampton Porch Fest, which is this Saturday in East Hampton, and all these
14: is possible. Then what we do is, so for example, with the low bars, they said we would like to have another kid-friendly act here, because we're happy to host someone else, but we just don't want to have, you know, something that's not necessarily going to fit the vibe.
3: Right.
14: So.
3: Right.
16: And we're speaking with the organizers of the 3rd annual East Hampton

0: but I wouldn't recommend it.
1: You wouldn't recommend the walking?
0: Not from one end to the other.
1: I see. It's like the Stephen Wright joke. Yeah. Everything's in walking distance if you have enough time.
0: Exactly. So we do have it, all of Porch Fest, slightly staggered. So it kicks off at noon only in New City, and then it expands out to the other neighborhoods later in the afternoon. So if you want to start somewhere, you can start in New City and then kind of migrate out. And like I said, you could walk to the Park District, but that would probably take 30 minutes, and you might miss a lot of good music if you did that. So now that said, bikes, this is a great chance to take the bike out and explore East Hampton.
1: You could run into the future cat mayor of the bike path of East Hampton on your way.
2: Especially if you're going through New City.
3: Yes, and when we look for new neighborhoods, one thing we do look for is actually walkability, because part of the what we call the magic of Porch Fest is going to a spot and then kind of wandering and walking down a street and hearing some music play, not really knowing what's going on, and then finding yourself in a backyard that you've never been in before. So when we add new neighborhoods, what we look for is there should be at least 3 separate spots that are all within relative, you know, close walking distance of each other. So that's how we've added the other 2 neighborhoods the last 2 years.
1: And wheelable by wheelchair too?
3: So almost all the locations are accessible. Not all of them are. For example, the art space, the out-of-office art space, there are a few small stairs that you do need to go up in order to get into that space. So that space is not accessible by wheelchair, for example. But again, most of these spaces are on driveways, they're parking lots, they're backyards. So it is, for the most part, pretty accessible across the board.
2: Talk a little bit about your tip page, because
0: supporting
2: it and as an endeavor that is going to continue maybe into its 4th, 5th, 6th ongoing years. Like, that's an interesting thing to do, because this is all community, mostly volunteer efforts, I do believe.
1: And it's free for people, right?
3: Yes, 100%.
0: This is completely free. There's no tickets. You can just show up. And also the 48 bands that we have, in addition to we have 22 locations that are volunteering their houses and porches. The 48 bands are volunteering their time and talent, which is amazing. So to kind of like give back and to make it somewhat worth it, their while, we created last year, we kind of piloted what we're calling TIP, which is an acronym for Tipping Improves Porch Fest, which is just another way of, like, basically it's a virtual hat that we're passing around that people can go online and you can donate with your credit card. It's tax deductible if that's a thing that you care about. And it all, at the end of the day, we use some of that money for the basic admin costs of, like, having easthamptonporchfest.com, which is our website. Very minimal, some signs that we printed. Everything else gets just taken and then split up evenly among all the performers. So it's a way of paying back the performers who are giving their time and talent to make Porch Fest awesome.
1: The 2 organizers of this year's Porch Fest and the last 2 as well, and hopefully into the future, Felicia Jadzak and Steve Colicelli. Thank you so much for joining us.
3: Thank you for having us.
2: Oh, our pleasure.
4: 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We'll take a tour of Just Roots Farm in Greenfield, who'll be hosting their annual Hootenanny tonight, October 3rd, and introduce you to 2 authors your littles might be familiar with, who'll be coming to the Academy of Music next week with their latest books, Tony Dietrich-Leasy and Jeff Kinney. And today and tomorrow, the people on whose land we now make our homes are returning to the Berkshires. We'll tell you how you can meet and celebrate the Stockbridge Muncie Homelands powwow with them in Lenox next. 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
5: 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The Fabulous 413 is followed at 1 o'clock today by Hidden Brain. In common with Jeremy Siegel at 2, news from the Berkshires to the Bay. Freakonomics at 3. Left, Right, and Center, our new show hosted by David Green. That's at 4 o'clock. And at 5, a wrap-up of all the day's news from NPR News on All Things Considered. 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On loan from the Brooklyn Museum, opening October 10th, berkshiremuseum.org.

0: Welcome back to the Fabulous 413. More than 160 Stockbridge Munsee Mohican tribal members and descendants are expected to return to the ancestral homelands for a weekend of culture, connection, and community for the second Homelands Powwow, Tending the Fire, October 3rd and 4th at Shakespeare & Company in Lenox.
1: In 2025, the first Homelands Powwow brought more than 60 tribal members and descendants back to the lands of their ancestors. More than 2,000 visitors joined them, creating an outpouring of welcome, generosity, friendship, and connection.
0: The response to that first gathering revealed something profound. The connection between the Stockbridge Munsee Mohican people and their ancestral homelands is not simply a story of the past. It's alive, and it continues. The theme of the 2026 gathering, Tending the Fire, is a continuation of what began last year. A fire that has been kindled must be tended.
1: The Homelands Powwow was founded by a dedicated group of enrolled Stockbridge Munsee tribal members and Massachusetts-based allies, united by a shared commitment to creating a space where tribal members can reconnect with their ancestral homelands through dance, music, culture, and community. Its mission is to honor and reconnect the Stockbridge Munsee Mohican people with their ancestral homelands in the Berkshires. We're joined by an organizer of the powwow, Ginger Stevens, and fellow board member and Ginger's daughter, Misty Hammer.
0: Ginger is an enrolled member of the Stockbridge Munsee Band of Mohicans and Stockbridge Munsee Elder. She chaired the Mohican Veterans Traditional Powwow Committee for 12 years and helped found the Mohican Veterans Association. A traditional dancer and seamstress, Ginger also participates in drum circles and peace councils and helped envision the homecoming powwow after Indigenous Peoples Day 2023.
1: Misty Hammer serves as the administrative secretary and a board member for the Homelands Powwow. A medical assistant and lifelong community advocate, she was raised on the Stockbridge Munsee Reservation, where she developed a deep connection to family, culture, and community values. Thank you so much for joining us.
2: Hello. Thank you for having us.
0: This is a wonderful story. We love visiting Shakespeare & Company for the Shakespeare and theater that they do there, but we were very excited to hear that this powwow would be happening on the grounds there at Shakespeare & Company. And Ginger, we mentioned a little bit of the genesis of this idea of bringing the Stockbridge Munsee folks back. Tell us what your experience was like last year at the first Homelands Powwow.
2: The first Homelands Powwow, it was a grassroots event, and it started a couple years before, and we built up, and we didn't expect a whole lot. We just wanted to get some of our people here so that they could walk these lands and, you know, meet the people. It was just amazing how we were welcomed and how many people showed up to welcome those travelers that we expected maybe 20 or 30 travelers, and we had over 50. So this year, the way it's expanded, it's grown. We're really excited about it. We just got done welcoming a busload of our travelers. 43 people just arrived in their homelands about half an hour ago.
0: Wow.
2: So we're super excited to see how far this actually goes.
1: What are some of the things that you notice in people who are seeing their people's homelands for the first time?
2: When you actually, you have that first chance to relax and feel your surroundings, Mother Earth just reaches up and the ancestors take a hold of your heart and you just feel it through your entire body. And it's like greeting a piece of you that was always missing, but you never knew it was missing, and all of a sudden you're whole again. So watching that and some of these travelers' faces is what fills my heart. That fills my cup. That's why we do this.
0: Misty, what was your experience last year as the administrative secretary and the board member for this Homelands Powwow, and as the daughter of Ginger, who's raising another generation of Stockbridge Munsee? Tell us what your experience was like returning to the homeland last year.
3: Yeah, so last year was my first time coming out here, but my daughter has been out here for different nature camps and stuff like that, a water justice lab. So she's been out here and kind of sharing pictures, but last year being my first time being out here with my mom, my daughter, my son, all danced together at the powwow, it was very moving, but a really proud moment.
0: For those who aren't familiar with what went on in the Berkshires with the Stockbridge Munsee people, tell us a brief history of the Stockbridge Munsee people and their removal to the where the Stockbridge Munsee people are located now, in mostly in Wisconsin.
2: Well, a lot of people don't know that the Stockbridge Munsee Band of Mohicans was one of the first groups of Native Americans one of the first Indian tribes to step forward and sign up to help fight the Revolutionary War. So there's a lot of history for us here. George Washington, there's a site in Stockbridge, Wisconsin. George Washington actually sent us an ox, and there was an oxen roast giving thanks for the Stockbridge Muncie people from the President of the United States. But unfortunately, things started going downhill relationship-wise, while our men were out fighting, the women were left to fend for themselves, and a lot of them lost their land, had to give it up through poverty. They had no man to bring food, you know, so things just kind of went downhill and they were losing the land. Some unscrupulous people took advantage of that and really pushed for people to sell their land. There's a lot of stories around that, but so that's what started about 1778, I believe, was the push westward. And they were pushed into New York, and then they were pushed into Indiana, and then they were pushed into Wisconsin. And we were kind of a tribe without a home for a very long time. And we finally found a home where the Wisconsin tribe, the Menominee, gave us a corner of their land. So we have this small reservation, and we've been there now since our travels got us there, but we've grown. We have our tribal office, we have a clinic, we have a family center, you know, so we have all these things, and we have an annual powwow there as well.
0: We're talking about the second Homelands Powwow happening this Saturday and Sunday, October 3rd and 4th, on the campus of Shakespeare and Company in Lenox. It's the return of the Stockbridge Muncie peoples to their ancestral homeland, and we're joined by Ginger Stevens and Ginger's daughter, Misty Hammer, from the Stockbridge Muncie. It's clear from your messaging that while you're now a nonprofit, a recognized 501c3 charitable organization, that you're not speaking on behalf of the Stockbridge Muncie Tribal Council or representing the tribe. But what does the Tribal Council and the tribe think of this return? Are they supportive of this effort?
2: They are. We got a lot of pats on the back from last year, our first powwow that just turned out so tremendous. There's issues with a tribal council and representing their nation that can infringe on sovereignty. You know, some people will think they can hold the tribe responsible for something we do. And so that's why we keep that line very separate. And the tribe is the tribe, and the Homelands Powwow Board is the Homelands Powwow.
0: We're talking about the Homelands Powwow returning to Stockbridge, to Lenox, actually, but the Stockbridge Muncie people returning to Shakespeare and Company for this Homelands Powwow. But it is open to everybody. It's not just specifically for the expected 160 Stockbridge Muncie Mohican tribal members who are coming. Tell us what we can all experience at this powwow this weekend.
2: Oh, absolutely. The one thing you'll find about the Stockbridge Muncie people is they have huge hearts, and they're very welcoming. And we want everybody to come and share this experience with us. Like I said, sharing your culture, or at least certain parts of it, sharing that with other people, make sure it stays alive. And this powwow, we welcome everybody to come. And the money that is made for this powwow goes to make sure that I can bring another trip and another busload or two busloads of 150 plus people to these lands again next year. Every penny goes right back into it. That is our main goal. That's where every penny goes toward. We do fundraising constantly, but this is why. We've brought 160 people out here. Sometimes it just hits me. Mm-hmm. With 99% surety, I could say that is probably the largest gathering of Stockbridge Muncie people in the homelands since removal. I'm so thrilled to be able to do this. And coming and watching the powwow, you're going to see lots of colorful regalias and dancing. And I will guarantee you that 90% of the regalias you see are handmade by the people wearing them, or their parents, their aunties. Everyone is a little bit different. You'll be introduced to the different styles of dancing. You'll be introduced to phenomenal artwork, beadwork, drawings. We have so many vendors and Native American vendors. These people made these things by hand, by themselves. And a few of Stockbridge people will have stands as well. And they're bending to kind of supplement their trip. You know, we're able to provide all the travel and the lodging for everyone that came this year. And next year, maybe we can help a little more with like food things or things like that. There's a lot of other things that go into travel that aren't just gas money. Come enjoy the powwow. It's there for all of you. Every dancer, as long as you go up and talk to them, most of them are happy to take a picture with you. We just want to be able to share. We want to come together and spend that time together and start rebuilding these relationships only better.
0: Being with Ginger Stevens and Misty Hammer, who are part of the Stockbridge Muncie people and organizers of the Homelands Powwow that returns to the ancestral homelands of the Stockbridge Muncie Mohicans. Tending the fire is the theme of this year's powwow, a fire that was ignited last year at this first powwow and will be tended this weekend. It's happening October 3rd and 4th, this Saturday and Sunday, on the campus of Shakespeare and Company in Lenox. Ginger and Misty, thank you so much for sharing your insights and your community with us here on the radio.
2: Thank you so much for having us, and we hope to see you all at the powwow. Come up and say hi.
1: And even if you can't make it to the powwow, you can still just give donations through the site.
0: Yeah, just saying. Could have an even bigger one next year.
2: Absolutely, absolutely. Every powwow, every year moves us towards that actual initial pipe dream of purchasing land and building and homes here. So, you know, originally I thought it was kind of a pipe dream, but it feels possible at this point with the support of the people that have stepped up. So thank you to every individual who has donated, every individual that attends the powwow. You're now a part of this too. So thank you, everybody.
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4: From Holyoke to the Berkshires, we've got stories of Latino neighbors across Western Massachusetts. 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
5: 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It's on YouTube. On the rundown, reporters from the NEPM newsroom sit down with local journalists and changemakers and chew over the Western Mass news of the week. If you missed the rundown with Jill Kaufman yesterday, you can watch it on YouTube anytime. 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
0: Well, it's time for another local hero spotlight with Clarissa Adan from CESA, the local hero, folks, community involved in sustaining agriculture. Clarissa, what do you do with CESA?
6: With CESA, I am the food access program coordinator. I work with farmers markets to help them get any kind of support that they need from us. And then I also run our senior farm share program during the summer.
0: And we're going to talk a little bit about access to food and how that all works and CESA's part in that with HIP, Healthy Incentives Program, and the state of Massachusetts' program to get better access to healthy, fresh food for folks.
1: Which just a milestone, if I'm not mistaken.
6: Yes, 100 million through the life of the program given out in HIP incentives. So that is free fruits and vegetables to low-income people who are on SNAP, $100 million worth of it.
0: And we're at a farm that has a strong history of making sure people in the community have enough to eat. We're at Just Roots. Are we officially in Greenfield or are we in Leiden?
7: We're in Greenfield, yeah. Just
0: Leiden Road. We're so close to Leiden.
7: Hi, I'm Meryl Latronica. I'm one of the co-executive directors here at Just Roots.
8: And I'm Taylor Taylor Lopatovsky. I am the Farmers Market Manager at Greenfield Farmers Market.
0: Full disclosure, I am a member of Just Roots. It is my farm share. It gets delivered to my house every week.
9: Yeah, we have free delivery all throughout Franklin County this year.
0: That was the tipping point for us. We get so busy, sometimes it's hard to go pick up the farm share. And when Just Roots was doing it, it was like no-brainer. So, Meryl, tell us about the history of Just Roots.
9: Oh, wow. Yeah, the history of Just Roots ever since the very beginning. Low-income share access and just getting anybody vegetables that could be here was part of our founding kind of mission. And our very first CSA, which I think was in 2011, had about 35 members. 13 of those were subsidized for low-income members to access food. And we've just grown from there. And now we have over 98 families participating who are paying with SNAP and HIP, making it accessible for all people in our community to access the CSA program and local healthy food.
0: And even before that, this was called
10: the poor farm, where low income and working class people could grow food for themselves.
0: Literally called the poor farm.
9: These farms were called poor farms or town farms. And this is one of the only intact poor farms that still exists in the country. So we have this barn was part of the original poor farm, and the building next to it, which is now a 12-unit residency, was the dormitories for men and women. But this was before Social Security came in. So any of our citizens who needed care, whether they were dealing with mental illness or they were dealing with poverty, they would come to the farm here, live here, and if they were able-bodied, they'd work on the farm. They really served as a place for people to come who needed support, and I think Just Roots still does that today. This property's owned by the city of Greenfield. We actually lease 61 acres from the city here. And fun fact, the owner of the farm before the city of Greenfield and before the poor farm was Justin Root. So that's how we got our name.
0: Just Roots. Is a clever name, and it's not Justin. Clever name. Let's go see where my farm share gets grown.
11: Yeah.
0: We're walking around Just Roots in Greenfield, where I full disclosed that it is my farm share that gets delivered to my house every week. We got some good kale last time in the box. We got some great corn.
9: Now, incredible. Are you a new member here?
0: Yes.
9: So how's it feeling?
0: It's been great because it shows up at your house. And I've had so many great farm shares over the years, but a lot of times it's which one of us is going to go? But this year it was hey, Just Roots is going to bring it right to our house.
9: I love that you've tried all sorts of different ones. We all have something a little special. We're all kind of the same and kind of different, and it's really fun to find the one that works for you. And that may change over the course of your life.
0: Yeah, we have an open relationship with the farms.
9: Really smart. So do I.
10: We're polycurious with CSA.
0: Exactly.
9: We have 450 members this year who come, most of whom come to the farm. And I'm just are you serious? You're amazing. That's a lot of work. But yeah, you're looking at our farm here, guys. Right here is our community garden part of our farm. So we have 65 garden plots. And our garden here is part of some of our superhero origin story of Just Roots. When we began in 2009, it was because a bunch of community gardeners down at the Pleasant Street Gardens wanted more gardening space. And they went to the mayor at the time looking for more downtown space to grow vegetables on and flowers. And the mayor at that time said, hey, we have a 60-acre parcel 4 miles north of town. Do you guys want to check that out? And from that prompted a whole RFP process in the city, and folks gathered together, gardeners, citizens who were interested in having a community farm, and they were able to essentially win the RFP. They had support from the Franklin County CDC. They had support from Mount Grace Land Trust at the time, who helped us put 31 of the 60 acres in an APR. And Just Roots really was born out of a real grassroots Greenfield way of being, and sort of came to be this farm that we now know as Just Roots. And although we've evolved and we have a much larger CSA, we still have our workshops, we still have support for our gardeners, we train farmers, we focus on dealing with the climate extremes that were probably, if we really took a deep walk, we'd see some flooding today. But it's really been a really grassroots effort to sort of start Just Roots, and we've really maintained that throughout our time here.
10: Can you talk about some of those educational components? Because not every farm is teaching other farmers how to farm, or people how to grow things better.
9: We don't have a formal apprenticeship anymore. We really wanted to pay people a living wage and sort of say, this is farm labor work. We're going to pay you. We're going to give you sick time and time off. We've really kind of focused on how can we provide some benefits even to seasonal workers. But as a part part of that kind of assistant growership, which we call it now. People are getting training on tractors, they're leading distributions, they're learning about seeding in the greenhouse, they're just really learning about like what does it take to run a community farm. We're holding this property, we're stewarding it for the city, so there's a lot of like, you might learn chainsaw work today, and you might learn supporting a gardener, and you might learn about like, oh, I love running the farmer's market and being downtown on Saturdays. So everyone sort of has a little different taste of what it means to be in a larger food system network. I've been here for about 10 years. We've since added 3 more hoop houses, a new greenhouse that we walk by. We also lease an additional 5 acres of land up and down the street from neighbors. And that was really in response to a lot of the climate extremes. 2023 really kicked our butts, guys. Imagine a lake just right in front of you going through the entire garden, through the hoop houses, all the way down to the backfield. So we really had to sort of think about how do we steward this land appropriately and thinking about, you never know what's going to happen. Is it a drought? Is it a flood? What's going on? So we've really rearranged our growing since then. So we're growing about 12 acres of land right now for our CSA, for our farmers market, and for some donation partners. We work closely with Stone Soup Cafe and the Center for Self-Reliance Food Pantry. Those are our two emergency food pantries we work with. So we kind of do food security at all levels.
10: You're farming 7 acres, but you're stewarding 61.
9: Yeah.
10: What's happening on the other 54 acres?
9: Yeah, so a lot of it is, of course, infrastructure and wetlands and woodlands. We have the garden here, of course. We also sublease to other farmers and local businesses. So we helped incubate the compost cooperative when they were first starting. They just had a tent here and washed their disgusting bins here. And so we were like, I don't think we have enough water for this.
10: Yeah. Maybe donate a little compost.
9: Exactly. Yeah, they would. And they still donate compost. So they come every week to our compost pile down the road and they dump off stuff from like other local organizations, which is really sweet. We lease 4 acres to Sage Farm, who's a local pig farmer in town. We rent space to the Greenfield Tree Committee. They come here and they grow out native shade trees. And once they're ready to go, they plant them downtown. Mm-hmm. And we also have a small, about 1/4 acre prop plot in our field across the creek to Blue Crow Botanicals, who's a local medicinal herb farmer. So we really try to use our land as a resource to other small organizations or local organizations and try to incubate or support those businesses as well.
10: How much has the farm grown in your 10 years of being here?
9: It's definitely grown like in terms of like membership. We were just getting back into doing the farmers market and we hadn't yet launched our food is medicine work. That's a huge program of ours that launched in 2020 where we actually work with accountable care organizations to provide free vegetables, protein, and cookware kits to people all across the state. And that's a program through MassHealth and through the 1115 waiver here. So that was a huge turning point for our organization. And we work with 7 other organizations across the Commonwealth, World Farmers, Food for Free in Cambridge, Nourishing the North Shore, Berkshire Bounty, where we sort of operate the back end hub to connect food insecure patients who also have a diet-related illness to free CSA boxes and protein shares and cookware kits and cooking support and recipes and literal casework, bilingual casework out of our operation. So 2020 was a real turning point in growth here for Dust Roots. So now we sort of have our local farm where we're at, our local CSA, which has really gotten big, the farmers market where we've become more of a core member, and then the food is medicine work, which is really state and nationally, we've become a secret leader there, or maybe not so secret. And we sit on the DTA Greenfield Advisory Committee and Make Hunger History Massachusetts and the working groups for the hunger task force that the governor started. So we kind of consider ourselves this like big little farm where we're here we are in North Greenfield doing our thing, but we're also at the table with a lot of these conversations. And the main thing we're bringing beyond food security is like, let's do food security work, but let's do it with local farms. Let's build local food economy. And that's really the messaging. So yeah, it's gotten really big.
6: What are you seeing with like leafy greens this year? Like, are you seeing more people buying lettuce from you or less people? Or
11: because they don't want explosive diarrhea.
9: Yeah, I mean,
6: I wasn't going to say that.
11: I am. So anyway, are people, yeah, does that mean people are buying more greens from you?
9: Oh my God. So anyway, I mean, I do think there is a reminder of just like how it is so great to know your farmer and so great to shop local and to know, like, we can say like, these are our practices. This is how we harvest. This is how we wash. You can trust our practices and we're eating this too. And we don't have explosive diarrhea. I think it's always great to just remind ourselves that like very large national food chains, like there are risks sometimes, and we can decrease that risk by really investing in local farms. We can know our farmers, we can feel that safety, and it's an incredible gift. And I think we have seen some people shopping at the market and being like, how's your lettuce? You know, and we're like, it's good. We're got you. Like,
11: I'll
9: here
11: eat
9: you
11: it right in front of
9: I
11: you.
9: I will eat you right. Yeah, exactly. And I think there is a really wonderful level of just like, like a deep breath. I can trust this product. I can trust this farmer. And that's a really, really great place to be.
8: Local food tastes so much better.
11: Truth.
9: And so many less hands are touching it. I mean, I think that's just a fact. And yep. So just thinking about that as you're thinking about food safety is a really nice thing to think about.
10: And also still wash your vegetables.
11: Yes.
10: And also,
11: never hurts.
9: Yes, yes.
11: Well, thank you so much for coming on this tour with us. Taylor and Clarissa and Meryl for giving us this tour of Just Roots. It makes me feel proud to have a farm share.
9: Yay! I'm so glad you remember. This is so awesome. I'm going to have to remember this for, you know, if I need a quote.
11: Feel free.
9: Famous town person Monty Belmonte is a CSA share member and loves it.
10: I mean, like, Amber Cinema's already got him up on a screen. Just
11: I know.
10: Take a picture and throw it up somewhere.
9: Yes.
11: It's true.
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0: Should we prank call Jeff Kinney?
14: I mean, this is just his direct sell, so.
10: Yes.
15: Yeah, I'm having a birthday party. I wonder if you can come and do caricatures or a puppet show.
0: Can we hear you now, Jeff?
16: Yes, you can, I think.
0: I'm Monty.
10: Hi, I'm Khalees.
14: I'm Tony.
16: Hey, Monty and Khalees. How are you guys doing today?
0: Good. And Tony and Andrew here, too.
10: Hey, Jeff.
16: Hey.
14: Bam, bam, bam.
16: My friends.
0: Welcome back to the Fabulous 413. High Five Books and Bombeck Center for Arts and Equity present Wimpy and Wumpy, a spooktacular evening with Jeff Kinney and Tony DiTerlizzi.
1: Readers young and old are invited to the reveal of two creepy new middle grade books. The Wump by Tony DiTerlizzi, whose Spiderwick Chronicles books have sold more than 20 million copies, and Rowley Jefferson's awesome friendly spooky stories too by Jeff Kinney, whose Diary of a Wimpy Kid series have sold millions of copies worldwide.
0: Diarrhea of an Olympic Kid. About the Wump by Tony DiTerlizzi, Timothy's grandpa has a saying, the best way to deal with bullies is to wump them. But Timothy would never hurt a fly, and not just because he genuinely loves bugs. He's always been a good kid until a shadowy monster appears and begins feeding on his darkest thoughts. From the co-creator of the Spiderwick Chronicles comes this deliciously dark supernatural middle grade coming of age story with two color illustrations that Tony did throughout the book.
1: And about Rowley Jefferson's awesome friendly spooky stories too, Rowley Jefferson is back with another book in his awesome friendly series. Friends of Greg Heffley and the Diary of a Wimpy Kid series by Jeff Kinney get a chance to dive into the twisted, unexpectedly hilarious world of Rowley's imagination. In the second tome of stories, you'll encounter monstrous insects, the Grim Reaper as a boy, and a lost pinky that's searching for its owner.
0: Both of these books have resonance with one another. I have not yet had the pleasure of reading Rowley Jefferson's Awesome Friendly Spooky Stories too, but both Khalees and I did finish Tony's brand new book, The Wump. It's fantastic. And Tony lives here in Amherst.
14: I do.
0: And Jeff Kinney lives in Massachusetts, outside the 413, but solidly in the 508, in the area where I grew up. And his bookstore, An Unlikely Story, is the greatest thing to happen to that area in my lifetime, in my opinion. Plainville, Massachusetts.
1: I had my book launch launch party at it.
16: Nice. Cool.
0: Jeff, what made you want to come out to the Academy of Music on Thursday, October 8th with Tony and bringing these the Wimpy and Wumpy together?
16: Tony invited me. He said it would be a great event. Of course, we love High Five. Also, truthfully, I'm not touring for my Rowley book because I was on deadline when it first launched. And now we're rolling into late September, October. Now it's time for me to make an appearance. And this is a perfect way to do it with my good friend Tony in books that have very similar color schemes on the
0: and themes.
16: More than two colors.
0: Having read Wump and the description of Rowley Jefferson's book, there's bugs involved in both of them.
15: That's right. Mm-hmm.
0: And spooky monsters and kids who frequently get bullied.
15: Yes.
0: I mean, that's Rowley's kind of whole MO. He's the kid that gets, you know, the cheese touch and all that sort of stuff.
15: I feel like Rowley and Tim would be friends.
0: We're speaking with Jeff Kinney, the author of Diary of a Wimpy Kid, and Tony DiTerlizzi, who is the author of a new book called The Wump. I just finished The Wump, and I absolutely loved it. I was super touched by it, and it has a lot.
1: I hate his mom so much.
0: Oh, I don't want to ruin too much about it, but yes, his mom is somebody who is easily not likable. But it really has to do with standing up to bullies, which does happens a lot in The Diary of a Wimpy Kid. I mean, just the name itself gives to show you that these kids have to learn how to stand up to bullies.
1: But I think it also has to do a lot with misguided care. Well-intentioned care that entirely misses the mark.
0: Yeah.
1: Because it's not like Tim doesn't have folks who care about him in his life, but their way of showing their care for him is so not in any way what this kid needs.
0: Right? This story took a lot of twists and turns that I wasn't expecting. Tell us what The Wump is.
15: First of all, I'm so psyched that you both loved it. I was a kid who was nerdy and was consequently bullied. I think that was mandatory for the 80s. Is the issue, you know, everyone had some degree of it that they experienced. And when I thought back on that point in my life, especially middle school, I'm sure Jeff, you agree. You go to so many middle schools and you go, who's having a good time in middle school? No one.
0: Yeah.
15: No one. It's a really rough point of everybody's life. And that to me was exciting because there's a lot of friction and tension, and that's a great place to find a story. And I thought often of kind of the dark revenge fantasies I had against the people who I had perceived had wronged me.
0: Yes.
15: And I thought, what if I could make that where the hero can't control those fantasies? And what if they start to manifest into a physical, actual entity that kind of promises the world, but then you're making a deal with the devil in a sense? So I started researching the shadow self that the psychologist Carl Jung explored and reread, you know, The Strange Case of Dr. Jekyll and Mr. Hyde, a bunch of Incredible Hulk comic, things that deal with anger and this repressed self. And off I went to kind of figure out what the story was about.
0: Jeff, I'm wondering about the impact of Diary of a Wimpy Kid for nerdy kids like Tony and me who didn't grow up with a series like this, and giving them somebody to look up to in these books that are practically the most successful book series going. You know, every week when I look through the New York Times book review, Diary of a Wimpy Kid's right up there at the top of the charts. What have these books meant to bullied kids that you've encountered?
16: That's a good question. What's funny is that when we were growing up, I'm sure Tony can remember like Revenge of the Nerds and movies like that were kind of a big deal. And a nerd was like an archetype, an undesirable archetype, right? And what's so different about kids these days is that they self-identify as nerds in a way that is sort of surprising to me. It's taken a long time for me to get used to that. One of my sons is 6'5". He was on the basketball team. He calls himself a nerd, you know, because he likes anime, he likes to read. And so in a way, I think that the ground has shifted a lot, that kids are much more accepting of themselves. So I don't really see my books as sort of appealing to, you know, kids who are maybe bullied and are looking at my books as sort of a resource. I think those kids are pretty comfortable in their own skin in a way that we weren't in the, you know, in the 70s and 80s. But I do think, you know, that hopefully the books have a sort of a universal appeal and kids can see themselves in the characters.
1: Can we talk about monsters? There's clear parallels between being bullied and extra dimensional monsters, especially if you, like me, because I also was one of those nerdy kids, got bullied. And there's something to be said about slightly scary stories that allow those kids
10: a shift in the power dynamic?
15: It's a great question. I think when I think back on my middle school years, and when I wrote The Wump, I still have my middle school yearbook, and I would have it open and I'd look at it every day before I'd start writing to kind of take me back. And the thing is, I loved monsters, whether it was Dungeons and Dragons or monster movies. I think because I related to the monster more than I did the humans. That's how I saw myself. I saw myself as an outlier, as an outcast, as a weirdo, kind of all the things that people perceive classical monsters. And I think that ties into this, to the Wump, in that Tim is, as you said, he's a series of bullies. He has, you know, there's a bully on the bus. There's the kind of classic school bully. He's got a rotten teacher, and his mom's a narcissist, right? She's more into herself than she is into him. Those are all antagonists that he has to deal with, but they're not the ultimate antagonist. The main antagonist that he has to deal with is the darkest part of himself, the monster within himself. And he has to figure out how to overcome that so that he can be the person he wants to be.
16: Yeah, it's funny. I've heard many people describe Tony as a monster.
0: Just pure evil.
10: But like more like Snookums and the Muppets.
16: Also, Tony's way smarter than me, and his book sounds really deep, and he did research. I mean, my first story is about a boy who loses his pinky, and then the pinky finds his way back to the boy.
10: It's a reunion story.
0: It's the prequel from Adam's Family.
15: Color. It's why they only give him one color.
0: Yeah.
16: But I've got two monsters in my book. And one of them comes at a slumber party. And then the other one is the Grim Reaper, who I explored the Grim Reaper as a child. And of course, he was born like a little skeleton, and his parents were very accepting of him, and his community was very accepting of him. But when he goes to college and then shows up at a party, and the person who's hosting the party, their goldfish, dies at the moment he walks in, that ruins his reputation, which he can't seem to outrun. That's as deep as I get. I certainly didn't research any psychologists or anything like that, or even look at Tony's middle school yearbook to write my book. My newest book, which is coming out in a few weeks, is called Fight or Flight, and that's actually about bullying, which I've never really explored that a topic fulsomely, but it's something that most kids experience. And I thought, you know, this is an area that I have not explored fully yet, so I should give it a shot.
15: Side note, the National Book Festival, rewind to, I think it was 2003, Holly Black and I are launching the Spiderwick books. We're on the National Mall, we're signing with this line, and this really friendly tall guy comes over and introduces himself and says, I got a new book series called, it's about a wimpy kid. And we're like, good luck. Good for you.
0: Yeah.
15: Good for you.
0: It's nice to be so wrong.
15: I hope it works out. Yeah. Sounds great.
0: And I'll be honest, I'll be in a bookstore and I'll see people who have books that are totally ripping you off and this idea, Jeff, all the time of, you know, these diary series. But I wonder if, have you encountered kids who now have taken up diarying themselves to express themselves in a way because they say you made it okay, especially for boys who I think are not often encouraged to write in diaries, to write in a diary.
16: Yeah, I think I have seen that a little bit. You know, here and there, a kid will share their diary with me, which is really cool. What I think is kind of interesting is that Tony and I, and you know, all of us, kind of grew up in a world where our lives were reflected back to us in books. You know, if you read a Beverly Cleary book or a Judy Blume book, you can see yourself. It's not too hard to see yourself in Tales of a Fourth Grade Nothing, for example. But there are just a lot of different kids out there in the world who aren't getting to see themselves reflected back. And I love it that stories like mine, stories like Tony's, might encourage them to put pen to paper and tell their own story and then edify a whole new generation of kids.
0: Wimpy and Wumpy, A Spooktacular Evening with Jeff Kinney and Tony Dieterlizzi. It's Thursday, October 8th, High Five Books, which we've gone to visit and does such great work for especially books for kids, and Bombeck Center for Arts and Equity in Florence presenting the evening. Jeff Kinney and Tony Dieterlizzi, thanks so much for coming in. And Angela Dieterlizzi has a new book coming out too, but we're going to have you on a totally separate conversation about it closer to Halloween, because your book is spooky too.
17: It is. I can't wait to come back. But if for now, I had a great time laughing along with all of you and at Tony, basically.
0: We're not turning this into bullying Tony. That is exactly what The Wump is not about.
15: Welcome to my Thursday, my typical Thursday.
10: Yeah. It's like, wow, window into your home life.
18: You're just a wimp.
1: 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Next week on the show, three more new books from local authors, Catherine Cliff, Marty Dobrow, and Jared Sarney. State Senator Jake Oliveira takes us on a tour of Head Start and Ludlow, a new exhibit at the Eric Carle Museum, and much more. I'm Khalee Smith. 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
2: You're in one of two camps. Either you love the Biggie and you're hardcore, or you hate the Biggie and you never want to come here.
1: We're talking about everything at the fair, from farming.
3: We provide a bulwark against the decline in agriculture, not just in New England, but throughout 28 states of the United States.
1: To carnival rides.
4: My favorite part is the big yellow slide we always do.
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5: I don't know how much of this I'm gonna be able to eat.
1: Plus,
5: I'm seeing amid all of this food a hot tub vendor.
1: A cornucopia of things you can buy at the Big E. It's more than a state fair, and Massachusetts lays claim to it. A day at the Big E ahead on In Common.
6: Live from NPR News in Washington, I'm Janine Herbst. Weeks before the midterm elections take place, when voters will determine control of Congress, the Labor Department says the economy added fewer jobs than expected last month as the unemployment rate ticked up to 4.2%. Betsy Stevenson is a professor of economics and public policy at the University of Michigan and was a member of President Obama's Council of Economic Advisors.
7: People who are doing well are still doing well, and any kind of worker who's struggling to get their foot in the door, keep their foot in the door, get a promotion to the next thing, those are the people who are really struggling right now. And I think that's why we're seeing this real increasing anger over the labor market, because there's no openings and breaks for people to get.
6: Speaking there on NPR's Weekend Edition. The Trump administration is mailing out $500 checks to almost a million Americans who are enrolled in certain private health insurance plans. As NPR's Selena Simmons-Duffin reports, the money comes from fees collected from health insurance companies.
8: The group of people receiving the checks live in one of the 30 states that use healthcare.gov as their Obamacare website and make too much money to receive premium subsidies. Cynthia Cox directs the program on the Affordable Care Act at the health research organization KFF.
9: Essentially, what the Trump administration is doing is taking some user fee dollars that insurance companies have paid to the federal government to operate healthcare.gov.
8: Usually that money is used for community groups who help people understand their options and enroll. But the Trump administration has slashed funding for those groups and is now sending out checks instead. Selena Simmons-Duffin, NPR News, Washington.
6: A federal judge has ordered an immediate halt to all border-related construction in the Big Bend region of Texas, and that includes Big Bend National Park. Mary Cantrell from Marfa Public Radio reports the emergency injunction will remain in effect while a lawsuit moves forward.
10: The Center for Biological Diversity, a church restoration group, and a river guide are suing the federal government over its border wall plans. The judge's order says the Big Bend region is not necessarily an area of high illegal entry, as federal waivers fast-tracking the project have claimed. Anti-wall advocates, including Susan Hayes, celebrated outside of a federal courthouse in El Paso.
11: The government had no justification legally to issue the waivers in the first place. It's what we all knew, to say that there is an emergency with immigration or border security and the greater Big Bend is complete and utter BS.
10: If the Trump administration appeals, the case will go to the U.S. Supreme Court. For NPR News, I'm Mary Cantrell in El Paso.
6: You're listening to NPR News from Washington. Tennessee's state prison chief, Frank Strada, has resigned. That over overseeing the failed execution of Krista Pike this week. Governor Bill Lee says Strada will leave this month. An independent review is scheduled to try to determine what went wrong in the administration of two doses to Pike, one of the drugs that Tennessee uses to execute prisoners. Her attorney says she's hospitalized in a coma and on a ventilator, and that hospital staff is working to save her life. Under Strada, the prison system also failed to execute another convicted murderer, Tony Carruthers. He came to Tennessee from Arizona, where he oversaw three botched executions similar to Pike's. A new study shows that eating with another person just might help you manage your blood sugar. Researchers gave two groups of participants the same amount of bread to eat and then measured how their blood sugar rose and recovered. NPR's Beverly McCoy reports.
12: In one group, the participants ate their bread alone. In the other, someone else was in the room. And they found the social eaters recovered quicker. That is, their blood sugar didn't spike as high or came back down quicker, or both. Lead author and behavioral neuroscientist Shira Adzeel says this might be because humans are social animals.
13: If my brain develops in a social context, my brain learns to regulate my glucose levels in social proximity.
12: She says other people may be a social cue the brain uses to start processing sugar earlier, for example, by releasing insulin, which helps regulate blood sugar. The results appear in the journal Science Advances. Burley McCoy, NPR News.
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1: 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We're here every Saturday on NEPM in Western Mass, GBH News in Boston, and CAI on the Cape and Islands. I'm Jeremy Siegel, and this week we are coming to you from the fairgrounds of the Eastern States Exposition in West Springfield. You probably know it as the Big E, one of the biggest agricultural events in the country. NEPM's Elizabeth Roman is somewhat of a Big E expert, and she's taking me around today. How long have you been coming here?
2: Since the womb. I think my first visit was when my mom was pregnant with me.
1: And you've come every year since birth?
2: So 42 years. I don't think I've ever missed one. And during COVID, they actually had us come with cars. So my friends and I came and we did that during COVID.
1: So 42 years of the Big E. Why do you keep coming back?
2: I think it's just tradition. It's my love of my community and of crazy food and just the annual feeling of knowing that fall is here, the Big E is here, they're all kind of tied together. It just feels like a thing that I have to do. I've never imagined a life in which I don't come to the fair.
1: Do you have a first memory of the Big E?
2: I would have to say it was when I was really little. There's a building that has little chicks being born, and you could go and stand around it, and you can see the little chicks coming out of their shells. And that's just something that we always did when we were little. My parents would take me and my brother, and that's probably my most, like, significant memory of the fair is tied to these little chicks being born and just how delicate they were and just standing there in this crazy place with like a train passing by, like one is passing by right now.
1: Oh my gosh, yeah, the train.
2: I remember the train from when I was a kid too. But just being able to go and have this moment where you watched this little animal being born, essentially, I always remember that and I go every year. I don't miss it.
1: You've always been coming here your entire life. This is my first time ever. So for the uninitiated, like we've just entered the fair, how would you describe what this is and what somebody who's never been here before should know about it?
2: I think the typical stereotypical ideas that you have of a fair, this is that, right? We're at gate one, which is the gate where it has all of the state houses lined up. So if you're here and you want to have the experience of seeing vendors from other states, this is the entrance to come through. If you're ready for like rides and going to the Midway, then like entry 4 or 5, that's the place that you start off at. There's also concerts. There's so much stuff going on. So for me, it's just like, it's a typical fair. It starts off the fall season. It's a great place to come and have fun and weird food that you're probably never going to eat the rest of the year, and just a good place to hang out with your family and your friends. It's expensive. I'm not going to pretend it's like some cheap experience. It's not. But if you're coming for one day, you're making a day out of it, you know, just come ready to spend a little coin and eat some yummy food.
1: How many days do you usually come?
2: Well, funny story. So I used to get a season pass. My job now keeps me too busy to be able to come all days, but I actually lived at the fair for an entire 17-day stint. I got to like live in a trailer.
1: You literally like slept, yes, and woke up at
2: here.
1: The Big E.
2: I slept here. I woke up here. I got to meet all of the circus folks. They would invite me to their dinners at night. So I got to do that. I got to wake up in the morning and hear the morning announcements and go into the houses before the day got started. And that was really fun. So I have lived here all 17 days, but now I usually come maybe 4 or 5 times.
1: What makes the Big E the Big E?
2: I mean, for me, I think it's this idea of a shared space where people can come and not judge each other for eating butter that's, you know, dipped in fried dough, and seeing animals and the 4-H aspect of it, because it is an agricultural fair. So, you know, seeing kids that have grown these calves all these years, and then they come and they sell that product. And there's just like a lot of little traditions, mostly food related for me, if I'm being honest, but also just like the crafts and the vendors, and finding local vendors within the fair is really nice too.
1: Okay, Liz mentioned the 4-H kids and watching chicks hatch, and that gets us to the agricultural roots of the Big E. Gene Cassidy is the CEO of the Big E, and he says the future of ag relies on kids.
3: We'll have, during the course of the fair, we'll have a couple thousand FFA and 4-H youth on the fairgrounds. They raise animals, they bring them to auction, and the people who are close to agriculture in Massachusetts are, sadly, are so few today versus what it would have been like even just 50 years ago.
1: We'll hear more from Gene Cassidy later on, but first, let's head over to the barn where the livestock competitions are. In Commons, Patty Daniels spent the afternoon meeting young people who raise big animals.
19: A young heifer named Cody is getting a good scrub down just outside the competition barn. A strong stream of water is washing hairspray out of her black coat. Yeah, cow-safe hairspray. It helps the tufts of hair look pretty for the judges. And after this turn at the wash station, Cody's going to go back inside and get a blow dry in the barn. I just learned about all of this from 23-year-old Lily Diaz. She's raising Cody and showed her this afternoon.
20: She's a purebred Angus. Most of the time, they tend to be pretty spicy. So far, she's kind of like a dog. She's kind of just fat and happy chilling.
19: Even though she's young, Lily already has almost 2 decades of experience. She was a little kid the first time she competed at the Big E.
20: Around 5 is when you age in to be able to do the shows. I started with dairy goats and dairy heifers, and now I've been doing beef for like the last 15 years.
19: Lily has now pretty much taken over the operations of her family's farm in Norton, Mass. Diaz and Daughters.
20: I have a sister. She's not in farming.
21: Does she live on the farm?
20: She does, but she takes no part.
19: Like her sister, Lily had options. She could have gone to college, and she jokes that probably would have been a lot cheaper than raising livestock. But Lily chose to stay in farming, and that is welcome news to Elena Hovigimian. She is the agriculture director at the Big E.
22: From the bottom of my heart, I hope they all stay in farming, you know?
19: Hovigimian is standing in a cavernous barn where lots of teenagers are working with their animals. The youth programs help these kids imagine a future in agriculture, but it's on the teens themselves to actually do the work.
22: You can't become a successful farmer as a youth without developing a network of people to learn from and educate yourself. And it's really just the commitment, the dedication, the early mornings and the late nights of constantly caring for their animal and really just making that dedicated project become successful day after day.
19: When Lily Diaz looks back on the youth programs, she can recount the money lessons that teens learn from buying and showing livestock.
20: Your steers, a lot of these 4-H kids are spending a couple thousand dollars. They're spending another couple thousand dollars to feed them, vet work them, show them. And then they're hoping that at the sale they're going to make, you know, at least their money back. It's not cheap to have them processed either. Usually for a big steer, you're looking at roughly $1,000 a head.
19: And her advice to teens thinking about farming? You got to play the long game.
20: So it took me about a year to two to like build a customer base of like return customers. But a lot of it too is learning to market on like social media. People want to see that you're actually working with the animals and that you're actually caring for the animals. But you got to look at the long run of what the animals you have are going to do to either build your herd or improve what you currently have.
19: Okay, so managing a herd, physical labor, running a balance sheet. Young people who want to farm, they need to have a lot of skills and maturity. Lily, we mentioned, is raising beef cattle, and her relationship with her animals will come to a specific, preordained end. So I asked her, is it hard to send your animals to slaughter?
20: It's not easy, but I would prefer to raise the animals by myself, as I'm sure many other farmers will say. At least you know how they were treated, and it's not the easiest thing to do to drop them off, but you kind of have to take it as they only have one bad day kind of thing when you raise them yourself. You at least know that they were treated right the whole time.
19: That day is still a ways off for Cody and Lily. Today is all about competition.
0: We place it into the class 1353 first.
19: And while they didn't win a ribbon, Lily took the judge's feedback in stride. And that judge, Tori Nathan, says there is a bigger picture than just winning and losing in a show ring. Character is just as important.
4: We're not shaping them to just absolutely go back into agriculture. Is that what we really want and the goal? Yes. But as long as they're
19: a ribbon, Lily took the judge's feedback in stride. And that judge, Tori Nathan, says there is a bigger picture than just winning and losing in a show ring. Character is just as important.
4: We're not shaping them to just absolutely go back into agriculture. Is that what we really

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1: Go deep into the friendship of two black women who meet at a small Western Mass college and learn what happens when tragedy puts their relationship in peril. 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

0: Welcome back to In Common. I'm Jeremy Siegel, and we're coming to you from the Big E in West Springfield, where I'm currently riding a train all across the fairgrounds. This event earns the big description in a lot of ways. It runs for 17 days. It's been going on for more than 100 years, and it's the only multi-state fair of its kind. We stood on the roof of one of the fair buildings with CEO Gene Cassidy to take in the expanse of the fairgrounds. Cassidy told me how an expo of this size landed in Western Mass.
1: At the turn of the last century, a fellow by the name of Joshua Loring Brooks, he was a printer and engraver. He came from Brookline, Massachusetts, but he built his business here in Springfield. And he saw a decline in industry and agriculture as the country was moving further to the Midwest. And he hatched this idea to create an event space where agriculturalists and industrialists could come together once a year and exchange best practices and ideas. And the first fair, if you will, took place in 1917. So we've been promoting agriculture and industry from this address for the past 110 years. We process in really big years 1,600,000 people in 17 days. And it makes us one of the biggest economic engines in Western Massachusetts. We are the fourth largest public event that takes place in North America.
0: So I imagine things have changed a lot 100 years later. How would you describe the evolution of the Big E?
1: So, of course, time changes everything, right? And this was a showplace as an exposition where new product was brought. You know, new cars were revealed. Westinghouse would reveal their latest clothes dryer. However, we remain extremely relevant and very important in a consequential way to the United States agriculturalists. Here at the Eastern States Exposition, you'll see 28 states represented in agriculture, two Canadian provinces. So we're providing markets for product and mechanisms for farm families to be able to find a way into the future. You know, so we provide a bulwark against the decline in agriculture, not just in New England, but throughout 28 states of the United States. So we have a very important mission, and we're very, very serious about executing on that.
0: Is part of the fair also about keeping the spirit of agriculture and the desire to work in it alive for young people? Like here, I know you see young people who are working in agriculture. Is there an element of trying to inspire the next generation of agriculture?
1: At the Eastern States Exposition, agriculture is our culture. And we are more needed today than we were on the day that we were founded, because society is being bombarded with misinformation. People were led to believe by animal activist groups that the farmer maltreats his animals. Well, I can tell you, I can assure every listener that an unhappy cow will not give you milk. An unhappy chicken will not lay an egg. So the Eastern States Exposition is here to try to stave off those negative messages.
0: How do you begin to put all of this together? You know, there are countless vendors here. There's like miniature state houses. There's a village that feels like you could live in it. How do you put it all together?
1: Well, thankfully, you know, I'm the seventh CEO of the Eastern States in 110 years. So we were built on philanthropy. Everything you see here was built through the generosity of people who were

0: concerned about the economy and farming and industry. And so they've made it very easy for this generation to run this place. We have to be relevant. Otherwise, you know, people aren't going to come visit us. And the fairgrounds is the most diverse real estate there is in America. And that's the way it's been for 200 years. So people enjoy each other's company. They come out, we give them a reason to be here. We have all this excitement, the music, the glitz, the sparkle, the food. You may be very far removed from a farm, but when you come into the Eastern States and you buy an admission ticket, you're supporting something of serious consequence for our society and our culture.
1: How does the number of people who come through the Big E now compare to the past?
0: Yeah, so the pandemic certainly changed the business in a lot of ways. It affected the way we retain employees. We used to retain nearly 100% of 1,000 employees who would work for us during the fair. Now we struggle to retain about 82%, which is still very high, but it's not like it used to be. We have surpassed our attendance records post-COVID. So the fair is growing that way, as long as obviously the weather plays a tremendous role in that.
1: Do you sleep? Can you sleep in the days leading up to this event and while it's going on? It's such a big production.
0: I actually do. I sleep really well because I work about 17 hours a day for 17 or 18 or 20 days straight. For a fair manager, there's nothing more rewarding to be on the fairgrounds and see people together in such a harmonious way. So I sleep well at night knowing that my team has stayed true to the mission of the Eastern States and has delivered a product to the region and the world that people like.
1: What is the timeline like for planning something like this? When the gates close at the end of the fair, are you already on to the next one?
0: Just to get the chicks to hatch in our ag department, you know, that process starts almost a year ahead of time. Yeah. It takes a good 18 months to plan a fair. But the fact of the matter is we're planning for the future all the time. You know, my job as a CEO is to look 25 years into the future. And we may be making steps today that the fairgoer won't see until 2028 or 2029.
1: Gene, thank you so much for taking the time to talk with us. It was a real pleasure.
0: It was my delight to be here. I'm so happy to see you folks visiting. And you call me anytime because I love to talk about the Eastern States Exposition, as you can tell.
1: Now, Gene Cassidy also took a moment to brag about one thing you see all over the Big E, the cream puff.
0: We stole from the Wisconsin State Fair back in the late 90s their cream puff. The Wisconsin State Fair was known for a great cream puff. They gave us the recipe. And last year, when their state government gave them $15 million to rebuild their cream puff factory on the fairgrounds, they came out here to test ours. And they ate our cream puff. And then they said, oh my, this cream puff is so much better than ours. And it was because over the years, Wisconsin had changed the recipe a little bit. And we still use 6.6% milk fat from a Jersey herd because Jerseys give very high milk fat. And when they realized that, they went back to their original recipe when they opened up their new cream puff facility on the fairgrounds.
1: Better than Wisconsin? In Common producers Andrea Aswahe and Stina Chang sampled the stolen goods.
2: These are so big that we could easily share one between the two of us.
3: Yeah.
2: But we leaned in and we got two. Okay, here we go.
4: I'm trying the original. It has cream in between the buns with powdered sugar on top. And the cream, I feel like this is like a pound of cream in here. Oh my God. It's sweet. It's very sweet.
2: Okay, I'm gonna try the chocolate one. How do you even tackle this?
4: You just have to go for it.
2: I know. Okay, here we go. But
4: it's good, right?
2: It's really good.
4: I think it's not too sweet that like you can actually take a couple more bites of it.
2: Yeah, the chocolate one is nice because the ganache is dark, so it kind of cuts the sweetness of the cream, which is very sweet. But it's not like overly, it's good.
4: Even the original one without the chocolate, the puff itself is not sweet at all. The sweetness comes from the cream,
2: yeah,
4: which I think makes it really balanced.
2: This is worth it.
4: It's an indulgence for sure.
3: But I think it's a worthy one. I would say yes on the cream puff.
4: Yes on the cream puffs.
1: Now, desserts are not the only quintessential menu items at the fair.
5: You've got everything here. You've got, like, Billy's Baked Potato, which some people are hardcore fans of the Billy's Baked. Other people really like Maine.
6: Patty, are you going to try Billy's?
7: I'm going for Billy's. I want a potato.
5: Yeah, I think you'll
6: enjoy
5: it.
6: Patty's going for Billy's.
7: I mean, this thing is as big as a softball. It is gorgeously wrapped in a gold foil wrapper. It's just, like, toppings spilling out of it. We got sour cream. We got cheese. We got bacon bits. We got chives. I'm pretty stoked about this. I mean, I was thinking, like, oh, potato, that's probably one of the healthier things you can get at the fair. But, like, you know, the way I ordered it, like, not really. Okay, that crunch is the bacon bits. It doesn't taste like real bacon. It tastes like real fake bacon. I mean, the sour cream is so delicious. If you love dairy, like I love dairy, it is hard to say that this isn't the best thing I could have ordered today. It's so good. It did not take long to house that potato. That actually was super delicious. I'm very pleased with my choice. Our colleague Liz Roman is with us again, though. She went on a different potato journey.
5: We can call it that for sure.
7: I mean, not to be competitive, but what is this monstrosity you've chosen?
5: If you're coming to the fair, you got to go big, okay? There's a lot of controversy with these two potatoes because the main potato features a nacho cheese situation, whereas Billy's Bake goes for, I think, real cheese or shredded cheese. So we've got a potato and a half, and you've got butter, you've got sour cream, the nacho cheese, which is the star, and then bacon bits, obviously faux, I'm sure, and some chives. I like to mix it all together into like a soupy situation, so it all almost becomes like a potato soup. And then, yeah, and then you just consume. I mean, pretty simple. Real good.
7: You told us this is your perennial favorite at the fair, and it tastes as good every year, mm-hmm. just like you remember.
5: Yeah. I mean, I'm here every year, so it's not that hard to remember. But.
1: There is plenty more food to sample here, including some notorious examples of fair food. But the Big E has something no other fair has, and we'll take a tour of that just ahead. You're listening to In Common, a special hour from the Big E in West Springfield, Massachusetts. I'm Jeremy Siegel.
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1: 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This week, we're coming to you from the Big E in West Springfield. And here at one end of the fairgrounds, there's a row of large, stately buildings, most of them brick, classic, old school. NEPM's Elizabeth Roman explains as we walk up this path, these are the New England State Houses, an attraction that's unique to the Big E.
5: So every state has their own building, and legend says that the buildings were built on actual dirt from those individual states. So when you're walking into the Massachusetts house, you are in Massachusetts property. When you're walking into Vermont, you're walking onto Vermont property.
1: But we are a Massachusetts show, so let's be honest. We're here for the Mass State House. Ashley Randall meets me inside. She's the commissioner of the Department of Agricultural Resources, and she's got the history on the Massachusetts building.
11: So our building is 107 years old. So in 1919, then Governor Calvin Coolidge actually dedicated the state building on the fairgrounds. It was the first building on the Avenue of States. And from there, the other state buildings dedicated their replicas of their state buildings. So when you're walking on the Connecticut property or Vermont, it's technically as if you're in that state because you're walking on their state's property.
1: So like if you're in the New Hampshire one, you don't pay taxes?
11: I'm not sure about that on their products, but when you are walking around their building, technically you're under New Hampshire state law.
1: I have to ask, because you said under state law, if I like commit a crime in the Connecticut building, am I committing a crime in Connecticut rather than Massachusetts? Do you know?
11: We may have to have the Connecticut State Police take that up, but I'll leave that to them.
1: So what makes the Massachusetts State House here at the Big E special?
11: There's so much to the building. We have 42 vendors, and many of them are small businesses. So these 17 days of the fair are their primary income sources throughout the year. But it's really a celebration of the best of Massachusetts, from agriculture to arts and food, of course. That's a key component of the building as well. But it really showcases the Massachusetts culture.
1: Is there anything else like this in the country, as far as you know, where you can like walk into the property of six different states within the span of 10 minutes?
11: This is very unique, and because this is the only fair in the country that actually is a multi-state fair, but this really being New England's fair, it's the only one of its kind, and the Avenue of States is a great showcase of that because it is so unique.
1: Is there any competition between the states and their state houses?
11: I like to say there's friendly competition. Growing up in Western Mass, I've come to the Big E every year except for one. And so getting to see the Avenue of States evolve through the years has been really fun. And I think each year the state buildings get a little more competitive in terms of what they're offering in their building.
1: Like someone ups the ante, and then it's like, well, we all have to follow suit.
11: Yes, and we always, every year, are trying to up the ante at the Massachusetts State Building.
1: How are you upping the ante this year?
11: This year we have some exciting new vendors. So Delaney's Market with their popovers, a very local business right up the road in West Springfield. We also have Iona's Barbecue, and we also have really prioritized our demonstration of agriculture throughout our specialty days at the fair.
1: How would you describe the change that you've witnessed over the past couple decades?
11: So certainly before COVID, it was different. Now coming back from COVID, getting individuals to want to engage more when they're here, talking with the vendors. We always want to make sure that they can have that connection to the vendor to learn about their business. I would say at the core and at the mission, though, of the Big E really is the agricultural portion. And so growing up, being able to exhibit dairy cattle here and showing my cattle at the fair, you continue to create those connections. And I think being able to maintain the connections and those relationships is what brings people back.
1: So you showcased your cattle as a kid here?
11: Yes. So my family has a dairy farm, and I grew up in the 4-H program showing my cattle, as well as once I aged out of the 4-H program, continuing to show with my family here in the Mallory complex.
1: I think depending on where you live in Massachusetts, you might not think of the Commonwealth as an agriculture state, but when you're at the Big E, agriculture is everywhere. Do you think that's wrong not to consider Massachusetts a state of agriculture?
11: Absolutely. We are an agricultural state. We have over 7,000 farms across Massachusetts. And when you look at the economic impact of our farms and in small communities, really in 351 cities and towns, we have to make sure our residents are fed. That food is coming from a local farm. And we're continuing to make those connections between consumers and farms, whether it's in the school setting, restaurants, or directly on the farm at a farm stand. We want to make sure that residents do know there's a farm in their backyard.
1: Commissioner, thank you so much for taking the time to talk with me. Really appreciate it.
11: Thank you.
1: All of the vendors here are leaning into state pride. Food, sure, but also sports memorabilia, flannels, carved wood. And one corner of the Mass State House is overtaken with candles, hand-poured in stout metal cylinders.
12: My name is Christopher Swank. I'm the owner of Sniffs of Adventure, and we're based in Provincetown, Massachusetts. All of our candles are based on adventures that we go on around the world, or they're based on things that are super near and dear to us. Everything that we do and our candles are manufactured right here in Massachusetts. And here, we make right here at the Big E. So it's our seventh season. It was a COVID creation. Adam, the other owner, my husband, we're not really TV people, but our friends were like, you guys need to find something to do. Watch The Handmaid's Tale. It'll take a long time. So we did. And I was honed in on June and The Handmaids. We're very worried about them. Adam did not like the show. And he watched about two episodes and then hopped off the couch and ordered a little candle pot on Amazon and said, I'm going to order a candle making kit. And so I was like, okay, that's kind of odd, but yeah, whatever you want. And then made a ton of candles in our kitchen. I started smelling rows of them that he made, and immediately it triggered memories of trips we had been on. And I said, this reminds me of so-and-so and so-and-so. And he agreed. And so I put little stickers on the bottom saying, we can name them funny, you know, fun names, and we'll give them to our friends and family. And that's how it started. But I will say, like, I mean, we're here where we are because mostly of our group of best friends. Mostly because they got sick and tired of us giving them candles during COVID. They wanted us to sell them, and they pushed us and pushed us, so we did. So, for example, I hiked Machu Picchu, so we've got a candle called Peruvian Hike. It's very earthy. It's very fresh. Slopeside, this is just Adam and I being snowboarders. Kyoto Blossoms, this is our adventure in Kyoto, Japan. We have Tuscan Tour here. So Whale Watch, this is from P-Town. You know, all the Whale Watch adventures that you can go on. I was just recently on one about a month ago with two humpback whales within 10 feet of us. Super, super exhilarating and exciting, but like scary as all, for sure. They are bigger than a bus. We finally made one that just had the letters of P-Town with some of the fun sites in P-Town, like the Lobster Pot, the Pilgrim Monument. This has become one of our number one sellers. This was definitely a surprise business for sure. I was a teacher. I'm a retired fifth grade teacher. Adam still works in his current job. But yeah, it's always a pinch me. Like, can you even believe? This is outrageous. And we have so much fun with it. We've actually been close to finalists on Shark Tank 3 times. So that's kind of cool. How many do we sell a year? Oh my gosh. It's thousands. And they're all handmade. We pour them all. We label them all. We don't have any machines. It's these phalanges that have done them all. We've been part of the Big E. This is our 4th year here. We finally came out with a Big E candle, which is called Fair Play, because, I mean, the Big E is a major adventure in itself.
1: Okay, we paid homage to the Mass State House, so now let's head back out on the fairgrounds. The head of the Big E told us that the name Exposition goes back to when manufacturers and inventors would display new and amazing products here. Walking around the Big E, you can see a kind of modern version of that playing out. That caught Andrea Aswahe's attention too, so let's hand it over to her.
13: This is my first time at the Big E, so I had certain expectations about what I'd find here. Fun rides, wacky foods, New England history and crafts, and of course, lots of farm animals. What I didn't expect was the Better Living Pavilion, where fairgoers can find everything from small appliances.
14: The advanced air purification system does the whole house, no filter.
13: To kitchen gear.
15: It doesn't get better than a diamond chilled pan set.
13: And even, apparently, the last glue you'll ever need.
16: Glue anything except skin, cotton, soap, wool, or linen.
13: There are also big ticket items, purchases that will set you back hundreds, if not thousands of dollars.
17: Yamaha brings in a select number of pianos to the Big E. for discounted prices that you wouldn't be able to find in one of our 600 showrooms that represent Yamaha.
18: We have full-spectrum infrared saunas. They're medical-grade saunas. We have all of our models set up here that people can check out and try out.
13: But there was one item that was so big and popular that they have their own tents, hot tubs.
19: Well, people come here to shop because there's multiple dealers. So multiple dealers come in, they lower their prices, which is usually the best time to buy.
13: This is Steven Otto, sales manager of Teddy Bear Pools and Spas in Chicopee. Steven says Teddy Bear has been selling hot tubs of all sizes and specs at the Big E for the past 40 years. And he says the fair is the biggest sale of the year. In fact, he and all the hot tub dealers at the Big E bring in reinforcements from around the country to help out. Like Chad Schaefer, who's from Minnesota, but repping Teddy Bear at the Big E.
20: Because everybody knows it's the best deal of the year. So if they're shopping, they know the fair. Look at all the other stuff that gets sold here. They buy beds, they buy cars, you know, there's dealerships here.
3: Okay, and I have to ask, like, how much does one of these cost?
20: For you, today only? No. This one, I think, is about $24,000.
13: Almost $25,000 for the souped-up hot tub of your dreams seems like a big expense requiring big plans. But Greg Tonis of Master Spas says it's not always like that for potential buyers.
3: Do people usually come with the plan to buy a hot tub, or is this kind of an impulse buy?
14: Well, that is a funny question, because you get a lot of people that come in here that say they have no intention of buying anything, and then they buy one and go home with it. But you also have people that will wait all year long to come here to buy a hot tub, because it is, no salesman BS, the biggest sale that gets ran all year long.
13: And here's what they mean about the biggest sale thing. Greg, Chad, and Steven all talked about the foot traffic they get. Sometimes thousands of people walking through their tent in a single day, way more than any showroom. But it's pricey to have a giant tent full of hot tubs on display for the entire run of the fair. So to make sure they sell the product, they knock down prices to make the hot tubs even more enticing for curious customers. Hauling a bunch of acrylic hot tubs to West Springfield is no easy feat. But for soft tub spas, this is more of a hometown show.
21: So these are actually made here in New Bedford, Massachusetts. They've been making them for 40 years.
13: This is Lindsay Moss, one of the reps at the soft tub tent at the Big E. Their setup is much smaller, but it's because they're selling a different kind of hot tub.
21: They are made out of a high density foam, so they're better for insulation. They actually sell them all the way up in northern Canada, where it gets like below 30 degrees. They're great. Like, I have one in my backyard.
13: It's also Lindsay's first time at the Big E, so she was just as surprised as I was to see the amount of hot tubs for sale at the fair. But seeing the variety of products available to fairgoers got her thinking.
21: It really seems like people come here with the intention of finding things for their home and getting a good deal from them. And so I guess it's just a thing. Like, anything you can imagine for your house is here. Like, I think people come a lot with the intention just to see the random products that they can find. It's cool.
13: Back at the Teddy Bear Pools and Spas tent, Steven is in his full salesman element, showing potential buyers the variety of hot tubs they've got. Off to the side, right by that $24,000 hot tub, I see Adam from Central Mass. He tells me this might be the year he buys a hot tub for himself. But before he commits, he is looking for the one.
22: It's got to catch your eye first. I had one when I was younger, but I moved, got rid of it, and never got a new one, so.
3: You're hankering for a new hot tub.
22: I am. It's time.
13: As Steven says, once a hot tubber, always a hot tubber. For In Common, I'm Andrea Aswahi.
6: I'm seeing fried before a lot of names
5: lots
6: of food.
5: Of
6: fried cheesecake?
5: Yes, very good.
6: Fried dough?
5: That, recommend. But the Reese's is where it's at.
6: And this is a fried Reese's?
5: Oh, yeah. So it's like a full cup, and then it's dipped in whatever they fry it in, and then they powdered sugar all over it. Oh, it's perfect.
6: All right, we were promised strange food here, and looking around, we are not disappointed. Juliana, intern at NEPM.
23: That's me.
6: Is going to join me in trying the, what's it called, Crazy Burger?
23: Crazy Burger.
6: We're going to have the Crazy Burger. How excited are you?
23: I am so excited. I'm happy and hungry to be here.
6: Oh, here's the sign. Crazy Burger.
11: Crazy,
6: yeah.
11: Like crazy.
6: Crazy
11: Burger. So you got a cheeseburger patty, some melted cheese on top, kind of like a queso cheese, a couple pieces of bacon on there, sandwiched between two glazed donuts. I mean, what more could you want?
6: Yeah. Thank you.
0: Thank you. You're welcome. Enjoy.
6: We will, maybe.
11: There's an onion ring on it, too.
6: Oh, wow.
0: Get out. Okay, yeah.
6: You know, Aria,
0: burger.
6: It's not as intimidating as I was expecting.
0: Let's try. It's really good.
6: Yeah. Genuinely is really good.
0: If you like a sweet and salty combo, you can't go wrong. Like, the cheese and the bacon go so well with the...
6: And the onion ring. That was an unexpected touch.
0: It goes so
6: and it
0: well
6: works really
0: together
6: well. Yeah.
0: With the donut.
6: Here's the nice thing about it. It's like you could get a meal with appetizers and dessert. Or you could get a crazy burger get it all, you know, get it all done in one in one little thing. Something about the taste of it and what it does to you, like, you start to feel rushed. Like, I think what it is psychologically you might be thinking, somebody's going to steal this crazy burger from me. So I better finish
0: it before
6: it gets snatched up. Yeah.
0: I rarely don't finish a burger or a sandwich, and today's not one of those days.
6: We are spending this hour at the Big E, the Eastern States Exposition in West Springfield. Coming up, you didn't think we'd skip the rides here, did you? We'll take a turn on the biggest, most iconic ride of all just ahead. I'm Jeremy Siegel, and this is In Common.
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6: Welcome back to In Common. I'm Jeremy Siegel. We're here at the Big E in West Springfield today. It is the largest fair of its kind, offering everything from farm animals to fried food, plus tons of booths selling gifts, crafts, and tchotchkes. And there's a whole building here for that.
24: Well, I need to, like, let my eyes adjust after going inside.
25: Yeah, inside, a little bit cooler. Sometimes when it's a rainy day, it's fun to walk through the buildings and see all the different vendors from all over the world, honestly. It's like the weirdest assortment of things. Like, you can get a nameplate, you can get a Christmas ornament, you can get an American flag, or a flag of any country, really.
6: But fairs are also a place to showcase talent and craftsmanship. Andrea Aswahe met with a textile artist who's earned a coveted blue ribbon from the judges.
26: Hi, I'm Joan Dittmer. I'm from Granby, Massachusetts. I do cross stitch. It's an art where you have a fabric that has little squares on it, and each square gets two stitches that create a cross. All your top stitches have to go in the same direction to give it a nice even sheen. My mother started teaching me when I was 10, and then, of course, there were years where I didn't stitch, and then I picked it up again in the 90s or so. So I'm 68. I've been stitching for a long time. It's very relaxing. I do it when I watch TV. It keeps me from falling asleep. These are mostly cross stitches hanging around us, and there's some other types of needlework also. I see a lot of blue ribbons as I'm looking around. So it's judged by the Danish system. So if you meet all the criteria, you get a blue ribbon. The design, the materials, the creativity, the color, the workmanship, and the finishing, like the framing. So if you get excellent in all of those, then you get a blue ribbon. And we also get checks. A blue ribbon, I think, pays $15. A red pays $10. Plus, when we enter our pieces, we get two tickets for the Big E. Seeing your pieces, your hard work displayed, and seeing everybody else's work is really nice. And also, I love talking to the people. If they have questions, then I'm right here to answer them. I've been showing here for probably at least 10 years and also volunteering. I did a Corvette for my girlfriend's husband, and then I did the other two pieces, the Dragonfly and the Autumn Drizzle. The Corvette that's hanging over there is one of my favorites. It really came together nice. I added a blending filament to the chrome and the wheels, and you can't see it really, really good here, but in the sun it sparkles. It took about 6 weeks. He absolutely loved it. I had to borrow it back so I could put it in the Big E, and he was like, make sure you take care of it. The old-timer crafts are coming back. The stitching and this knitting and sewing and quilting are making a bit of a comeback. It's just very relaxing, especially in our New England winters. I'm just going to keep on cross-stitching till I can't see anymore. Give it a try, and you will get hooked.
1: All right, we're here right outside of the Midway. It's where all of the games and all of the rides are at. I don't generally hang out in this area because I'm all about the food life, but some people really love going in and playing traditional fair games, winning stuffed animals and such, and then they have like a Ferris wheel and a couple other little crazy rides for people.
24: Ferris wheels and fair games all sound fun, but there's one ride here that really gets all of the attention. It's a giant, huge yellow slide that overlooks the fairgrounds. In Commons, Stina Chang has more on this iconic attraction.
7: Giant is an understatement. Don't worry, that's a scream of joy. The giant yellow slide has been a staple attraction at the Big E since 1969. It's 46 feet up in the air, and climbing the stairway to the top takes a while.
8: Oh my god, okay, this is a really long stairway. It opened at 10. It is currently 10:03, and there's already a lot of people going down the slide. Oh my god. Almost tripped. I get lightheaded. I should have done more gym.
7: Now imagine you're at the top of a four-story building, and the fastest way back to the ground is sitting on a burlap sack and launching yourself down the biggest and waviest slide you may ever see. Eileen is the slide supervisor. She has been here overseeing operations for nearly 40 years, since the 80s. And her favorite part about working at the Big Yellow Slide?
9: Getting to see all the people. You know, you see the same people every year. And
10: there's like returning slide riders.
9: A lot of them, yeah.
7: Melissa and her family are one of those returning sliders. They've been coming to the Big E every year for nearly a decade.
12: It's the first ride we do.
8: Yep. First ride when it first opened.
12: Yes.
7: Okay. And for her 7-year-old daughter, Alex.
15: My favorite part is the big yellow slide we always do.
12: It's a great start to the day.
10: It's
12: yes. The
10: adrenaline
12: goes. Yep, exactly. Yep. And then we'll do some more rides for the kiddos. Yep.
7: Eileen says the slide is open to all ages. And no matter at what age, going down the big yellow slide for the first time is an exciting moment for both the rider and the people watching at the bottom.
27: I'll take a picture, have fun!
7: Yola is filming her husband and son coming down the slide.
12: Yeah, this year he's old enough to go on, so yeah.
10: How old is he?
12: 2 years old.
10: 2 years old?
7: This might be their son's first time on the big slide, but not their first time at the fair. They're from Connecticut and have been coming to the Big E every year for the last 4 years. This year, they've just captured a new picture-worthy moment.
8: Yeah. Dad, how was the big slide?
28: It was amazing. Highly recommend.
8: Was it fun, Daniel?
28: Did you have a good time on the slide?
7: Harper is 13 years old, and she tells me her first time down the slide is a memory she'll cherish.
8: It's definitely going to be a core memory for me and my friends. It was a lot of fun.
7: That's Ava and her friend group coming down the slide. They're here celebrating a special occasion.
15: Right, for Ava's birthday.
12: It is my birthday today, yes.
3: I'm turning 25.
7: The slide is hard to miss at the fair, and the atmosphere around it is magnetic.
3: We just stumbled upon it. It was the first thing we saw, and we said, this is going to be the first thing Eva does when she's 25.
14: Oh, yeah. You know, I said it gave me a thrill, and I think that holds true.
7: And seeing these exciting moments is why Supervisor Eileen confidently touts it's the best ride at the fair.
9: The best ride in the park.
16: Is it better than all of them?
9: It's better than them.
7: The best attraction to create the best core memories. For In Common, I'm Stina Chang.
24: Well, the day has to end somewhere, and Liz and I are finally wandering for the exit gates of the Big E.
6: When we first got here, I was thinking, all right, yeah, we'll be here for an hour.
25: It sucks you in. You just completely lose. It's like a casino, you know, where you lose track of time and they, like, bring the oxygen in. Same thing.
6: I feel like Al Pacino in Godfather 3. Just when I thought I was out, they pull me back in with the crazy burger and the potatoes. I'm kind of sad, though, Liz, that our time together at the Big E is coming to a close.
25: I know. It always makes me sad to leave at the end of the night. Regardless of how many times I've been, I always feel a little bit of a, oh, I got to go back to my regular life now, you know?
6: Well, from the animals to the state houses to the hot tubs to the cheeseburgers inside of donuts, it's been a great time.
25: Yeah. Do you feel like you got the feel for what a real New England fair is like?
6: Yeah, I think I'm at the point now where I would like to add an E to the middle of my name, you know, Jeremy E. Siegel. And then when people ask what does the E stand for, I'll say the Big E.
25: Fun fact, I am known as a little E around these parts.
6: Oh my gosh, Elizabeth Roman, the E.
25: It's a little E at the Big E is what I used to have my slogan as when I lived here.
6: Lil E, thank you so much for showing us around the Big E. It's been an absolute pleasure.
25: Thank you for coming, and you're welcome back anytime. I'm here every year.
24: And that is it for In Common on this Saturday afternoon at the Big E. If you ever miss a show, you can catch up with us wherever you listen to podcasts. Our engineers are Michaela Varela and Uzair Ahmed. Thanks to Elizabeth Roman at NEPM in Western Mass and to Mindy Todd at CAI on Cape Cod. At GBH News in Boston, our team is Stina Chang, Andrea Aswahe, and Patty Daniels. Special thanks this week to NEPM intern Juliana Pinelli. 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I'm Jeremy Siegel. In Common will be back here every Saturday at 2, bringing all of Massachusetts together with news from the Berkshires to the Bay to the Big E. See you next time.

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1: 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I'm Phil Bishop. 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

0: Welcome to Left, Right, and Center, everybody. I'm David Green. Well, we are in the home stretch. It's no longer months and months away to these midterm elections. They are weeks away, actually 1 month to go until these pivotal midterms. And one thing has remained pretty unchanged. Affordability is high on the minds of a lot of voters. But the White House seems to have a different message in what it is calling public service announcements, warning that there is a bigger threat to the United States.
1: This is the final battle. With you at my side, we will demolish the deep state. We will expel the warmongers from our government. We will drive out the globalists. We will cast out the communists, Marxists, and fascists. We will throw off.
0: There is President Trump's enemies list. It goes on and on, but then it ends, this ad does, with the caption, paid for by the United States government. In other words, your tax dollars. And there are some big questions about this. For one thing, is that legal? And also, what exactly is the point of this message from the president? And that's where we are going to start as we are weeks away from these midterms. Moa Lathy is here on the left. On the right, we have Jonah Goldberg back. He is co-founder and editor-in-chief at The Dispatch. Ominous tone there from the president. And we should say sounds eerily familiar to a campaign ad from him just 2 years ago. But Jonah, I want to start with you. Before we get into the legality of this and what the president's strategy was, you know, the Democratic Socialists of America are, you know, their policies and plans are making some Americans uncomfortable and scared. Is it fair game for the president and Republicans to fearmonger, I guess, which is something that we've all engaged in politics before, and say that this is very scary? The sort of leftist movement is very scary for our country. Or does this cross the line from a substantive standpoint?
2: Couple just cleanup operation things. One, first, great to be here. Second,
0: good to see you, as always. Sorry, I dove right in. I'm very excited. I'm so excited about this.
2: For starters, when you say it sounds eerily familiar or similar, it sounds eerily identical.
0: Yes.
2: To a campaign ad, because that's what it was.
0: Yeah, a little lazy. Like, why make something new when something seemed to work back then?
2: They simply changed the call to action at the end and slapped on a paid for by the U.S. government thing. So I don't like the rhetoric. I don't like the fear-mongering. I don't think it's helpful. I don't think it's healthy. I think what he is doing is deeply problematic for all sorts of high-minded reasons and all that. The bigger problem he has is utter lack of credibility on these things. If we're just talking about the politics of it, you know, this is a guy who says, we have to fight the socialists and the communists, but I'm going to redistribute $1.5 trillion to everybody if you vote Republican. And his $5,000 giveaway thing does not poll well because everyone recognizes it's nonsense.
0: Kind of socialist.
2: And it's social, but yeah, it's literally socialist insofar as you're redistributing wealth from people who pay a lot of taxes to people who don't. You know, it's just redistributing, you know, wealth that we don't have, that we would have to borrow from China in effect to give to people so that he can buy votes. I should say, I don't know if it's illegal. I think it certainly violates the spirit of the Hatch Act, but presidents are above the Hatch Act and all sorts of things. And what I cannot stand is the argument about whether it's legal or illegal. In a healthier republic, it would qualify as impeachable because he is taking money allocated by Congress. He's making fools of a lot of his biggest MAGA fans, who the chief accomplishment that they cite is that he's fighting immigration and deporting people and all that kind of stuff. And he took money from DHS, allocated to DHS for that effort to pay for these ads. A lot of people are missing the forest for the trees here insofar as the reason why he had the U.S. government pay for it is because he can. He is deliberately putting his thumb in the eye of everybody and saying, see what I can get away with. When we talk about midterms, we often talk about, oh, he's sitting on this huge stockpile of money. You know, MAGA Inc. PAC has something like $400 million in it. He has all the money in the world to pay for these ads legally and properly, whatever the content. He's choosing not to, precisely so he can own the libs, that he can assert himself, that he can, you know, I wrote about this the other day. You know, in prison or with mob bosses, the reason why bullies eat off of your plate is not because your food is better. It's because they can. So like, it's
0: dominance, right?
2: I mean, it's dominance. It's to humiliate you. And that's the impulse here. And like putting on our, you know, legal hats and running the Hatch Act through ChatGPT saying, does this fit? I think kind of misses the point.
0: Well, and that, and Mo, and that's my question for you. Like, is that missing the point? Is this exactly what Donald Trump wants? Like a battle over process and whether you're crossing the line? We're not talking about the substance of this, which is that he's hypocritical, that his message hasn't been landing. We're focusing on the Hatch Act.
3: Yeah, they earmarked $20 million out of DHS budget for this. But how much media coverage did it get? And the White House will say that the outrage is part of the point, that the outrage will drive more eyeballs to it. And to that, I say, great, draw more eyeballs to it. Trying to frame it as a public service announcement is, I think we can all agree, is pretty ridiculous. If this was using government money to tout one of his initiatives, that would be a legitimate use of government money to inform the public. The public service he seems to be messaging in this is, I'm great. And the country is great. People don't believe that. Jonah's right. Like, he's got all the money in the world to run this ad. But if they're running short, I'm sure Democrats would be happy to pay for this ad. Because to have the president of the United States standing up 5 weeks before an election saying, I'm great and the country is doing great, when an overwhelming majority of the American people say, no, it is not, just reinforces the message that he is an egomaniacal guy who's completely out of touch with
2: and
3: where people are.
2: Yeah,
3: right.
2: I mean, wildly self-interested. Yeah.
0: Well, do you guys see this in any way as a desperate attempt to try and give his party a boost in a few weeks? Or do you see this as sort of paving the way for the rhetoric and approach that we're about to see from him for the next 2 years, regardless of where these midterms go?
2: I mean, this obviously goes to his ego, right? And he likes this kind of stuff, and he is surrounded by people who tell him it's awesome.
0: Is that true? So, you think inside this White House that there's no one? I mean, he literally is living in an echo chamber that he's created for himself. Like, oh, Mr. President, that video is incredible. Yes. That video is amazing.
2: Yeah. If you talk to people who have more closer sources inside the White House than I do these days, you know, Susie Wiles has held on as chief of staff precisely because she picks her battles and chooses not to get in his way whenever possible and only tells him hard truths when she thinks it's absolutely necessary and throws her hands up for the rest of it. And she's the grown-up in there, but pretty much everybody else is a Greek chorus for him. And it's sort of like the $5,000 giveaway thing. The only people who actually think that might happen and it's a good idea are extremely low information voters. And those are the people that midterm convention thing, which wasn't the convention, were aimed at. That's who he's going for, is the people who don't follow politics closely, who get a lot of their stuff. You know, there's a UFC clip in one of the ads where the guy from the UFC praising him. Those are the voters he's going for. And they have a theory that if they can get those people to turn out, things will go better for them. I don't think it's an utterly implausible theory on paper. I just think on reality, sort of getting to Mo's point, that for every person that excites to turn out, I think it turns off 1.5, 2, 3 people.
0: Hmm. Well, Mo, I wonder. I mean, for months, we've been talking about Democrats being likely to take the House. Still the same story, it seems like. It's the Senate where we're seeing these tight polls where Dems might even have a small edge in Michigan and Texas and Iowa. But I think back to some recent primaries, polls got things completely wrong. As Joan is saying, the president might be making a play here for low information voters who don't have that much time to delve into politics and might hear things like, oh, the president's giving me $5,000 and he's saving us from socialism. I mean, how are you feeling? I mean, are Democrats optimistic or how would you describe it?
3: The Democratic operatives I speak with all are kind of in a place of cautious optimism. I think everyone feels pretty good about the House. I think there is a sense that the Senate is within reach, but we're not there yet. And I think that's the right place to be for Democrats, because every one of these races is close. We're just always like one news cycle away from an election breaking one way or the other. So I think there's reason to feel optimistic. The fact that Texas is in play, that Alaska is in play, that North Carolina is looking better and better, that Georgia is looking safer and safer, says something, you know. And yeah, everyone should look at the polls with a certain amount of skepticism. But when I'm looking at a poll, I'm not looking at the head-to-head, I'm looking at the trends. And when you see the trends across all the polls moving in the same direction, and when you see the excitement level on the Democratic side going up across all the polls, and on the Republican side either stagnant or going down, those types of trend lines are illustrative. That's what informs a decision like the one the White House made to put up these ads. It's they see the trends are favoring Democrats right now. But that doesn't mean Democrats should feel confident or comfortable yet.
0: Hey, Jonah.
3: Saw the polls, and on the Republican side, either stagnant or going down. Those types of trend lines are illustrative. That's what informs a decision like the one the White House made to put up these ads. It's they see the trends are favoring Democrats right now. But that doesn't mean Democrats should feel

0: both houses in Congress, like we could actually have some interesting conversations about how to make things affordable for the American people.
1: I'm glad you asked this because, you know, Mo and I get along too well.
0: Yeah.
1: And my short answer
2: and
1: is
2: that. And that.
1: Yeah. My short answer is I'm glad to finally put the R in the left, right and center here. No, I do not. I'm not saying that every idea that any Democrat anywhere is saying, you know, I think Rahm Emanuel says some reasonable things, certainly about education and whatnot. But broadly speaking, I think Charlie Cook of the Cook Political Report is right that if the direction continues, it's not proof of a red wave in the sense that people are enthusiastically voting for Democrats. The Democratic Party polls terribly. Now, the reasons why it polls terribly, it's sort of like when Obamacare polled badly, part of the reason why is that half the people who said they didn't like it thought it didn't go far enough, right? So there are people who don't like the Democratic Party because they think it's too conservative, and there are people who don't like the Democratic Party because they think it's too left-wing, and you shouldn't conflate the two. Regardless, it ain't popular. And Cook says it's less of a red wave than – I mean, that's than a blue wave. I should have said blue wave all along. That's not a Democratic wave. It's a red undertow. Trump is just simply
0: I've never heard undertow in politics. I like that.
1: Yeah, I liked it too. It's just that Trump is so unbelievably unpopular. And I think for different reasons. I mean, there's some people who still kind of don't regret their vote per se. They're just tired of the shtick. I mean, it's 11 years that he's been sort of at the center of gravity of American politics, and it's just getting old. And so there are an enormous number of people who are just simply voting against Trump or against the status quo. And I think that's a lot of what people mean by affordability is the status quo. I just think the history of both parties for the last quarter century is to misread their victories as enthusiastic mandates for their agendas rather than enthusiastic rejections for the people in power. That's why Trump is in trouble, is he worked on this assumption from the moment he got elected that every single voter in every single swing state, the working class, you know, Hispanics and non-college educated whites and African-American men who were voting, I would argue, and I think there's a lot of data to prove it, were voting out of nostalgia for the pre-COVID economy and against the inflation of the Biden era. And they took their votes to mean they were 100% on board with the full MAGA agenda. And so you just have massive defections from Hispanics and a lot of other people saying, this is not what I voted for. And Trump, by doing these ads and all these other things, is still oblivious to the fact that people, not everyone who votes for Trump, loves Trump and is part of the Trump cult.
3: I'm sorry, I'm gonna disappoint Jonah real quick, because I think he was spoiling for violent disagreement. On your broader political point, I'm very much in agreement that the parties, including Democrats right now, should not assume that the outcome of this election is an embrace of some sweeping Democratic election. Voters right now are repudiating the Republican agenda. Where I'll disagree a little bit is I do think Democrats are making a bit of an argument on affordability, and that is, let's stop the bleeding. Let's undo all the things that are making it worse right now. Let's end this war in Iran. Let's hold data centers accountable. Let's put an end to these tariffs. Three things, tangible things, where people feel their cost of living going up. Democrats are saying the beginning of our agenda is to stop this. Now, if they take the majority and somehow are able to stop these things with Donald Trump still in the White House, then they're going to have to come up with more of an agenda to bring costs down.
0: Mo, if your party takes one or both houses of Congress, I'm going to remind you that you said that it's time for them to come up with real solutions and not just stop the bleeding.
3: Wouldn't be the first time I've said it.
0: All right. Mo and Joan and I are going to come back. We're going to dig a little more into one policy question from President Trump, which is his new rule that has rolled back fuel economy standards, aiming to make cars more affordable for Americans. Will it work? You're listening to Left, Right, and Center.
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6: We are back again with Left, Right, and Center. I'm David Green. We have Jonah Goldberg here on the right. He is co-founder and editor-in-chief at The Dispatch, and we have Moa Lathy here on the left. In a move that was months in the making, President Trump has now rolled back fuel economy standards set for American car makers. These were first implemented, let's remember, during the Biden administration to try and force the auto industry into making more fuel efficient and greener cars. But in a statement, the White House said that move was, quote, all to artificially juice supply for electric vehicles that American consumers didn't ask for, end quote. And when affordability is a major concern for a lot of people, the price tag on gas-powered cars is definitely cheaper. So does this make sense for buyers, and does it make sense for our future? Transportation Secretary Sean Duffy thinks so and said in a statement, this administration is delivering relief to families and reviving the beating heart of American manufacturing. Jonas, so the Department of Transportation says this new rule is going to cut the costs of new cars by $1,300, which sounds great on the surface. There are some economists who say that there were some assumptions in there that make that a less rosy picture, but still cheaper cars at a time where Americans are worried about affordability sounds like a good thing. Although the way gas prices are right now because of the war in Iran might make up for any progress that you've been making. So I guess basic question, is this a good thing for American consumers?
7: Meh.
6: Okay.
7: Officially
6: the response.
7: Yeah, I mean, like, there are economists who point out that, like, the cost of making a car cheaper doesn't automatically lead to pass through to consumers. I mean, it doesn't automatically not either. Right. It's just, I think it's a more complicated thing. I also think that, like, I'm not a huge fan of electric cars, but I know a lot of people have electric cars who love their electric cars, including some crazy ass right wingers. And
6: I hope they put that bumper sticker on their EVs. Like, I am a crazy right winger and I love my car.
7: Electric cars make a lot of sense for some consumers and don't make sense for other consumers. And I think the market is mature enough that people who think electric cars work for them are still going to want to buy them. It's not going to destroy the industry in the United States. And so my problem with this is a more philosophical one of I didn't like it when Biden did it. And the Trump world is full of industrial planning lovers, too. And they all think they can fine tune the economy. I'm a simple rules for a complex society guy. And so I just don't buy that their fine tuning of the knobs and doodads on the control panel will have the results that they think it will, any more than I thought the Biden people were right when they thought they could sort of micromanage these kinds of decisions either.
6: Well, Mo, I mean, you hear some Democrats now who are really trying to point out, like, the hypocrisy here, the Trump administration trying to make things cheaper, but it's at a time where a lot of those savings will be eaten up by the war in Iran and rising gas prices. I mean, this is Pete Buttigieg who was talking to NPR.
8: They have found a way to make sure that Americans pay even more for gas than we would have, an estimated $1,600. And that's based on some pretty rosy estimates from the Trump administration that assumed that gas will be under $3 as early as, well, this year, which obviously isn't happening.
6: What do you think of that Democratic message, leaning into that as opposed to kind of larger conversations about the environment, for one thing?
9: Yeah, like, what's real for people? What's real for people is what's in their wallet. That's why the administration is leading with the argument that we're going to save you $1,300.
6: Right.
9: And gloss over the fact that this year, most Americans are paying $1,600 more on gas. So we're still in a hole. Plus, I don't know how many people, and I don't know a lot of auto industry experts who hear this and say, oh, They're going to roll back the fuel standards, which would save about $1,300 to the manufacturer. I don't know many experts who say the manufacturer is going to pass that savings on to the consumer. Most of them believe that they're just going to end up sitting on that savings to drive up their own profits at a time when a lot of them are struggling because of the state of the world that Donald Trump has created.
7: And tariffs, you know, steel prices are up 50, 60, 70% because of steel tariffs. So, I mean, like, there's just a lot more complexity to this.
9: And it gets even more complex when you think about it in terms of geopolitical dynamics. And let's bring up the president's favorite frenemy, China. He's every day warning us that we cannot do anything to threaten our competition with China when it comes to AI. Well, let's look at China when it comes to automaking. The number of electric or hybrid vehicles being sold in Europe is skyrocketing. The president's telling American automakers they shouldn't make as many electric vehicles. So we're ceding an important marketplace. China, because of our trade war with Canada, the Canadians are now in talks with China about importing more Chinese electric vehicles into Canada. If China gets a toehold in the West when it comes to this, that's going to cripple the American auto industry. The CEO of Ford even said, like, we can't let China dominate this marketplace in the West, or else we will not be able to survive. So for a lot of reasons, this is just kind of silly. And the arguments that the president's making that this is going to help the auto industry and make cars cheaper for you, just none of those facts bear out.
6: Yeah. I mean, I think about what you're saying, that there is a long game here that's scary. Like, U.S. automakers are generally saying that they wanted this, in part because they see U.S. buyers wanting more gas-powered cars. If there are no tax incentive, Americans overall don't seem that excited about EV sales. They're down in the U.S. But Mo, as you're talking about, they're up elsewhere, like up 20% in Canada. They make 73% of new car sales in the EU. And China's making these things. Like, the country made over 60% of electric vehicles out there in the world. And so if the United States government is going more and more towards, like, keep making gas-powered vehicles, like, I think, Jonah, we talked recently on the show here, like, one of the big fears is a tightening trade relationship between Canada and China. Like, isn't that what we're encouraging here in a way?
7: Yeah. Well, look, we're also talking about, you know, there's talk about Canada becoming an associate member of the EU. This is sort of like part of my larger problem with this is that there's a lot of economic policy making that is being done through the sort of lens of nostalgia. And there's this idea that America was better off in some gauzy 1950s sense when we had muscle cars. And why they think that we didn't have alliances in the 1950s is something of a mystery to me. And it informs a lot of their economic decision making in ways that I think just don't make a lot of sense. It makes a lot of sense to have free trade among allies. I'm totally fine with moving supply chains out of China. That makes sense for national security reasons. I don't know that we have to move every rubber shower shoe supplies line out of China, but, like, critical minerals and technology, fine. That's all chips. That's all great. But that doesn't mean we need to pull it out of Japan. It doesn't mean we need to pull it out of Canada. And there is just this idea that dominates and infuses so much of their economic policymaking that is about a sort of fantasy version of America rather than dealing with the reality of a global economy and efficiencies of scale. You know, you can do what you want with the car stuff, but it's like one hand doesn't know what the other hand is doing. We're raising tariffs on the supply chains that help American manufacturers make cars, because you have cars that sometimes the parts will go back and forth over the Canadian border like 10, 20 times in the process of making a car. And we're making it almost impossible to do that. But hey, guess what? These guys over here, they're going to lower the fuel efficiency requirements on cars that are more expensive and difficult to make. I think it's very glandular, Trump just doing what sounds good to him in the moment kind of approach to public policy. And yeah, that's the mess that we're in.
6: All right. You're listening to Left, Right and Center from KCRW. Mo, I wonder if we can pull on this nostalgia thread a little bit. I mean, Jonah talking about that a lot of kind of the Trump economic policy is, wouldn't it be great if we could all live in the 1950s again? I mean, that's a bigger theme beyond EV policy. That's like at the heart of Make America Great Again in many ways. I guess I just wonder, like, in economic policy and foreign policy, do you see a way for Democrats to capture some of that feeling of nostalgia, feeling that the world is moving too quickly into places that make me uncomfortable, this desire among some Americans to kind of hold on to this picture of the past, but also be forward looking and also have modern policies that will continue to keep the United States competitive with places like China?
9: I mean, this is what fuels and historically has been what fuels populist movements on both the left and the right throughout history. Right? A sense that economically and culturally, the world is moving past me and mine. And so I'm not surprised that we're seeing that now. And I'm not surprised that we are seeing that both on the left and on the right. The sense of nostalgia on the left maybe doesn't harken back as far as the 1950s, but they are appealing to a sense of fairness and justice that America had been at least moving towards over the past 40 to 50 years. And I think on the left, you see people who will say that sense of fairness and justice has never been actualized, has never been realized, but we were at least taking steps in that direction. And we need to move back into that. And I think you're just going to see more and more of it as AI continues to scramble any sense of security that a lot of people were feeling.
6: Jonah, I mean, if we are seeing a moment where more and more Republicans are feeling emboldened to move away from this president, I'm really curious what the next few weeks look like, and obviously coming out of the midterms. But like, are you beginning to have a message coalesce in your mind as to what a Republican message would be in the next year or two that still tries to capture this nostalgia that fueled the kind of Make America Great Again populism on the right, but is something new?
7: Well, I think what we're going to see is a big honking fight, and I'm looking forward to it. One of the things that gave the conservative movement strength from the 1960s through the early 1990s, at least, was a willingness to have internal debates, neocons versus paleocons, libertarians versus social conservatives, all these kinds of things. We would debate our dogma. In the Trump era, that has been entirely stifled because he's actually moved the Republican Party considerably to the left on a whole bunch of discrete public policy issues, right? The Republican Party today is actually a pro-choice party on abortion. It's less pro-choice than the Democratic Party, but he's made it more pro-choice than it was before. Problem with Trump is because he's not ideologically consistent or intellectually consistent, if you're going to be a good Republican, the only safe harbor intellectually is to just say, I trust Trump, right? Because if you actually stake out a position that he takes on Monday, he's going to make you look like an idiot by Thursday. And no one has been able to effectively fight back against that in the Republican Party. There are a lot of people who lost their Senate and House seats because they tried. And there are a lot of institutions that have just simply capitulated to it, like the Heritage Foundation. And so what you're left with is a bunch of people who are just keeping their powder dry, hoping for the post-Trump era to start to emerge. And look, I co-founded the thing called The Dispatch. We were explicit. We didn't want to be so much anti-Trump. I don't like Trump. I've been consistent on that the entire time. We wanted to be post-Trump. The problem is that so far, waiting for the post-Trump era has been like waiting for Godot, right? It just won't show up. But finally, we can see it coming. And there are a whole bunch of people on the legal conservative movement, Mike Pence crowd, the Koch universe, that they've internalized this idea that you can't take on Trump directly. But man, you can take on Vance directly. You can take on, you know, Pete Hegseth, or, you know, as I like to call him, Chesty McBroseph. And you can argue with these guys because they don't have the cult of personality. They don't have the celebrity cult that Trump does. And in a post-Trump Republican Party, there's going to be room for arguments. And I think there are a lot of people who are going to want to return to, we're never going to get fully back to the Reagan stuff because that's in the form of nostalgia too, but closer to the arguments traditional Republicans are comfortable making about limited government and free markets and all that kind of stuff. But Trump needs to get out of the way before that argument can really happen.
6: Mo, am I right? The kind of argument that Jonah is really excited about, a big honking argument after Trump gets out of the way. I mean, that's kind of what we're seeing in the Democratic Party, like for better or worse, really loud and really boisterous. And
9: yeah, it's at least starting to. And I'm with Jonah. I think that's a good thing. I may not personally agree with everything that the other wing of the party agrees with, but I like that we're going to define ourselves by how we resolve that argument. I think that's a good thing. I'm not sure we're being as sophisticated as we ought to be in that debate and in that argument. It's really starting to emerge now in the heat of a primary campaign. And I don't think campaigns are always where we put our best feet forward when it comes to sophisticated arguments. But I'm glad we're starting to have it. And where we're going to start to see it really take shape, I think, is starting middle of November after the midterms, when the presidential campaign starts to shape up. And we as a party will to begin to decide what we want in a standard bearer and what we want, how we want to define ourselves. That's appropriate and that's healthy, however it turns out.
6: All right. Mo and Joan and I are going to come back after a break and talk about bipartisanship breaking out in the U.S. Senate, confronting the world of college sports. 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

0: Welcome back to Left, Right, and Center. I'm David Green. We have Moa Lathy here on the left, and we have Jonah Goldberg, co-founder and editor-in-chief at The Dispatch on the right. Jonah, I think you described it as something you like is simple rules for complex problems. Is that right? I feel like we're talking about college sports here in Congress. Maybe that was their goal, but instead they came up with complex rules for what could have been a simple problem. I'm not sure, although the problem in college sports with money is complicated as well. But the U.S. Senate wrapped up before the midterms, and they had this big bipartisan piece of legislation, which is not something we've seen much from Congress. So this bill promises to level the playing field for the sprawling multi-billion dollar industry of college sports. That industry brings in, we should say, more revenue than Major League Baseball, the NBA, the NHL. There's a lot of money in college sports, particularly college football these days. But there were a lot of issues at play, and then a patchwork of rules, depending on the state, depending on the school. This bill, it's a long read, but it allows athletes to make money off their name, image, and likeness, as we've been seeing. But there are new rules for when players can switch teams. There are also some rules for how much money agents who help these players get these brand deals can actually make. So a lot going on. Before we get into the nitty gritty, I guess it's just worth noting the Senate came together in these divided times. This bill passed 77-22, still going to the House, where there might be, you know, a tougher road for this piece of legislation. But Jonah, why is this the issue that brought out a bipartisan effort in the U.S. Senate? Was it just they were looking for something?
1: I think so. It's sort of like in the first Trump administration, they did that criminal justice reform thing, in part because it was so outside of the polarizing politics of dichotomy stuff. And this feels like that, too, insofar as no one had prepared talking points about what the right wing versus the left wing position was. And so they all know that their own constituents care a lot about college sports, so they could claim that they were, quote unquote, doing something. This feels like another example of something that the federal government, I'm not sure that they needed to get involved here. Personally, I know it's impossible. I know it pisses off a lot of people. I personally think that college sports has gotten way out of hand, and that colleges are like basically running what is in effect a professional team and claiming that it's part of education has been very corrupting for a lot of places. I would rather see just create a sort of minor league version of, you know, a lot of these sports. Never going to happen. I've had this argument with a lot of people. They all say it's stupid. Fine. But I would have much rather see them do something about, say, poly market and sports betting, which I think is going to be far worse for college sports than you know, the name, image, and likeness stuff. It basically, a lot of it just sort of feels like institutionalizing the status quo and getting the imprimatur that a lot of lobbyists for higher ed wanted on the existing arrangements. But I'm sure it works well at a town hall.
0: I feel like it does. And I mean, you have different people kind of shaping their messages. I am really curious. I mean, Jonah, you make a really good point. It's almost like the right and the left wasn't ready for this. They hadn't shaped their messages to make this a battle. So it's kind of like, oh, we all agree and we all want to like dive into this. And that it does have that feeling. Like, I think sports and college football in particular, it's just become such big business. That train has left the station. It's an absolutely chaotic environment where there are so many fans like me who love college sports, and this instinctive feeling that someone needs to fix something, but this doesn't necessarily feel like what it is. But I just, you know, I think, Mo, like, one of the detractors in the Senate was Cory Booker, and he once played college football. He made a point of saying that this bill just doesn't do enough to protect players, many of whom are players of color who don't have collective bargaining rights yet in the future, are not, in his mind, getting the equitable pay that is now flowing to a lot of college players. It almost feels like this is not a fight that someone like Cory Booker or some progressives necessarily would have wanted, but now they have no choice because they do need to make sure that they're protecting players and fighting for equity in college sports.
2: The fact that we're having this conversation 5 weeks before an election that is being decided by people's fury with elites, just scrambles my brain.
0: But some college athletes are not elites. I mean, they're working their butts off and making tons of money playing college football for these programs that are just bringing in a bazillion dollars. Like, it, I think there is an element of here fighting for people who are not elite.
2: Because we started this, right? Because we started this, now people like Cory Booker feel like, and I don't disagree with him, that there are a lot of athletes out there that the system could now roll over. But this point is, we're creating a system that can even further roll over some people. I mean, look, it's only a small group of big time college athletics programs that turn a profit in the first place. Every other college that isn't turning a profit pays for their athletics department out of their university budget. So here we are at a time when affordability is the number one issue on people's minds. Public trust in institutions, including higher ed, is at an all-time low. And Congress just passed something that allows schools to become more competitive by spending $50 million a year on athletes. That $50 million a year is coming out of the tuition of every non-athlete who goes to school there. I'm not railing against college athletics. I'm just saying, I think there are a lot of people who look at this and say, you've got these elite athletes who get a scholarship and now are going to be able to make money on top of that. And I can't send my kid to school. If this is really what you guys want to be focused on right now, instead of the war, instead of high gas prices, instead of the corruption that is emerging through things like poly markets. But we have now created a system that the NAACP, the Congressional Black Caucus, a number of other organizations are saying you're about to make this less equitable for these athletes. I think this has the potential to fuel the distrust in the system and create an even wider rift between elites and non-elites in a way that athletics just hadn't been dealing with before.
0: You did get the sense that that people like Cory Booker, people like Ted Cruz, others were looking and feeling like, I've got to say something here. Mm-hmm. I mean, one of the realities, you know, is that if this was too out of control, there were concerns that some colleges and universities would have to cut other programs, which would kind of eliminate the training ground for, you know, U.S. Olympians. A lot of conversation about that, whether that's true or not. But that was something that Republican Senator Ted Cruz brought up as he was talking about this.
3: Will we protect the future of women's sports, of Olympic sports, of non-revenue sports, or allow college athletics to be consumed by uncontrollable bidding wars that force schools to cut programs simply because they don't generate headlines or massive television contracts? The answer to this question should be simple. We must act, and we must act now.
0: And you know, Jonah, it strikes me, I'm now thinking about this even more. Like, I'm watching college football on Saturdays. I'm watching my Pitt Panthers. Like, that's what I want to be doing. I love college sports. I do. We're at a time where neither party is very popular. I wonder if this was like a lot of lawmakers reaching out saying, oh, college sports, that's the way we can connect with our voters again at some sort of like deeper level and make us seem like we get them. And if that's the case, that there's something kind of sad about that, but I guess I understand it.
1: Yeah, no, I think it's a good point. If you look at, I mean, I know it's professional stuff, but if you look at professional football and you look at the top viewership of television shows, right? It's something like 48 of them are football games,
0: yeah.
1: You know, because it's one of the things, it's one of the only appointment television things you do. People don't want to watch it recorded. They want to watch it live.
0: No, the NFL is dominant. Right? That's why the streamers are getting into it, because it's like the live sports is where you can still grab people.
1: And in an era where there are very few things that attract eyeballs at scale, that are sort of the, it's one of the last areas of public life, sports, where people of wildly divergent political views can still speak a common language. One of the most small D Democratic things I ever did, I spent much of the last 10 years working in a cigar shop in Washington, D.C. And it's amazing. You get this great cross section of people. The only thing that holds them all in common was they all smoke cigars. Yeah. Other than that, like, you know,
0: how did I never come by a cigar from you, first of all? But
1: black lawyers, cops, drywall guys, whatever. They're all there and they could all talk about sports. Right. And so, like, this is a thing that allows politicians to get the attention of voters who are tuning out politics in a big way. I did want to make one quick point about Mo's point about the idea that we're talking about this 5 weeks before the midterms.
0: Yeah.
1: I think the better example or the obverse example of Mo's point, which is the hearings with Jack Smith, the prosecutor.
0: Yeah.
1: Right. Where, you know, the number of Eric Schmidt, you know, has generated, will live on in infamy for creating all these terms like Schmidt the bed and Schmidt head and whatnot. He completely screwed up. Right. But it is such a perfect encapsulation of why the Republican Party in particular, but the parties in general, are so in so much trouble and so, held in such low regard, is that they were trying to revive this talking point about attacking Joe Biden and Trump being a victim 5 weeks before the election, and then screwed it up, right? and this shows you a level of desperation for trying to turn out not the people who are disengaging from politics, but that hardcore base of the Republican Party that still wants to see everything in the prism of Trump victim taking on the elites. And it kind of blew up in their faces.
0: Mo, to your point about how we're talking about this 5 weeks before an election, sports, I mean, not the Eric Schmidt stuff, but Fox News was talking to Republican senators, some of whom sounded frustrated that they were focusing on things that were not affordability. Louisiana's John Kennedy said, "We haven't done a damn thing and it's biting us in the ass right now," which I think is very much to your point that this is top of mind and we're coming up to an election. So we will stop there. And I want to go to our left, right and center rants and raves before we say goodbye. Mo, you want to rant or rave?
2: I don't know about you guys, but I am so tired of being asked to rate my experience. The other day,
0: I didn't tell you after the show today, we were going to send you a survey to see what you thought of the experience.
2: I picked up a prescription and literally 2 minutes later, I got a text asking me to rate it. I bought a new set of towels recently online and I was asked how much I was enjoying them within the first hour of their delivery. I parked in a parking garage yesterday and then received a survey asking me how the experience made me feel. It made me feel like I parked my car. That's how it made me feel. Just, you know, everybody asks and nobody answers. So I don't think the surveys are worth very much anyway. But, you know, to everyone out there tempted to send me another survey after a transaction, if I'm unhappy with the transaction, trust me, you will hear from me. Otherwise, assume I feel fine and let me live. And to the listeners out there, if you disagree with me, find us wherever you get your podcasts and leave a review.
0: Mo, how are the towels, though?
2: Stop. It's just okay. Stop.
0: Sorry, Jonah.
1: Did parking make you feel loved?
0: Parking can be stressful. I mean, parking makes me feel different ways.
2: Well, you can fill out the survey next time.
0: I will do that for you.
1: So I thought, given how I am the cheap knockoff of Sarah Isger around here, I would essentially rip off my friend and colleague's rant that she recently did on her podcast, Advisory Opinions, which is a great podcast. Sarah has very, very strong views about how true crime shows, podcasts, movies, television shows, wall-to-wall coverage of trials is bad and is hurting America. And I'm with her 100%. We saw this recently with the Clancy trial. People think that because they watch a lot of coverage of a trial, that they know better than jurors about what's actually happening in the case. Yeah. And they fixate on little things. Shows like CSI have deluded jurors into thinking that if there isn't DNA evidence proving someone innocent or guilty, they're not innocent or guilty, right? Like, they think they're all experts because they see these shows or they listen to these podcasts, when in fact, like, there are lots of things that jurors aren't exposed to because it's prejudicial and it's stuff between the lawyers. And there are lots of stuff that they are exposed to that the viewers and the addicts aren't. And that's how the system is supposed to work. I think putting cameras in lots of institutions has been bad for this country. But this obsession with these people who then, what often happens, you know, in this horrible case with this, you know, these murdered kids, with these dead kids, you get people who import their ideological fixations onto cases that are not necessarily appropriate, or they don't know about like the actual specifics of, say, Massachusetts law, which says that once you claim not guilty by reason of insanity, the burden of proof falls onto the prosecutors where they have to affirmatively prove you're sane in order to get a conviction. That gets all lost in all the stuff about how terrible postpartum depression is and all these kinds of things. And postpartum depression is terrible. All of that stuff is terrible. But we are miseducating the public by giving them a sense that they are, in fact, experts on stuff, when the reality is a little information actually makes them dumber about a lot of these issues. And I'm going to hear it because, like, my wife is obsessed with true crime stuff. And there are exceptions, like stuff about missing kids or like cold cases. That's all fine. You know, like, let's listen about it. But people who think they're experts on criminal law because they watch wall-to-wall coverage of something, or because they listen to some podcast, or because they watch CSI Miami, are actually distorting and hurting the country in the way that they impart what they think they know, which they don't actually know.
0: Well put, as someone who likes those shows, but now I have to think much more deeply about what impact they're having on me. For my rave, we often talk about on Left, Right, and Center how in these political times, just the fact that Jonah and Mo are here in the same room is a win, because we have the left and right talking to each other. I think we can say the same thing about a new book that I've just been digging into. It's called Do What Works, Smarter Government, Better Results. It's from the nonprofit Results for America. And it's this gathering of essays from governors like Wes Moore of Maryland, Mike DeWine of Ohio, mayors, members of Congress, Republicans and Democrats, but all agreeing on one thing, that if you focus on data and actual evidence, chances are you're going to find solutions that actually make people's lives better. But like our show, I hope it's not just about having people with different political stripes in the same place. You also learn a lot. There are chapters about tackling poverty, helping small businesses, education, reducing homelessness. As soon as I started digging in, I felt this sense of, okay, our political system is not poisoned beyond repair. There are still thinkers and policymakers out there who are trying to do the right thing. So Do What Works is the book. Everybody should get their hands on it. All right, that wraps things up for today. Jonah Goldberg, Mo Alethi, thank you both. Always fun.
2: See you guys.
0: All right. Left, Right, and Center is produced by Leo Duran. Our executive producer is Arnie Seipel. The show is recorded by Hope Brush and mixed by Nick Lamponi. Todd M. Simon composed our theme music. Left, Right, and Center is a co-production of KCRW and Fearless Media, and we're distributed by PRX. I'm David Green, getting close to those midterms. We will keep talking about them and a whole lot more. Come back next week for more Left, Right, and Center.

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1: I'm Linda Kenyon with these headlines. In Ukraine, Russian attacks have killed at least 6 people and damaged Kyiv's northern bridge. The attacks have created concern for neighboring countries like Moldova, which worries the war could spill over into its territory. The United Arab Emirates says the co-pilot of a Fly Dubai flight that nearly crashed with 182 people on board attacked the captain with the cockpit's crash axe. The co-pilot was identified as an Omani national. President Trump is urging people to call Senator Tom Cotton after posting what appears to be the lawmaker's personal cell phone number. He's urging the Senate to pass the Sunshine Protection Act on making daylight saving time permanent. Senator Cotton opposes it. I'm Linda Kenyon, NPR News.

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5: I'm Linda Kenyon with these headlines. Officials in the United Arab Emirates say they are calling it an attempted terrorist attack. They're looking into the co-pilot's attack against the captain of a Fly Dubai flight. The UAE, which is leading the investigation, says the co-pilot used the cockpit's crash axe. The plane with 182 people aboard landed safely. The head of Tennessee's prison system is resigning after the failed execution of Krista Pike. Commissioner Frank Strada says stepping aside is in the best interests of the state. At least six people have been killed in the latest Russian attacks against Ukraine. Russia also damaged a key bridge in Ukraine and is urging foreign nationals and diplomats to leave. I'm Linda Kenyon, NPR News.

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0: This episode of the Moth Radio Hour was produced by me, Jay Allison, and Jennifer Hickson, who also hosted and directed the stories in the show along with Chloe Salmon and Larry Rosen. Co-producer is Vicki Merrick, associate producer Emily Couch. The Moth's leadership team includes Christina Norman, Marina Kluche, Sarah Austin Jeunesse, Jordan Cardinale, Caledonia Cairns, Kate Teller, Suzanne Rust, Sarah Jane Johnson, and Patricia Urena. Marisa Janusi Thomas and Christian Estevez were first discovered through workshops with our education and community programs. Moth stories are true as remembered and affirmed by the storytellers. Our theme music is by The Drift. Other music in this hour from Bruce Springsteen, Thelonious Monk, The Beatles, and Bill Evans, most of them from New Jersey. 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

0: I'm Jared Bowen. Coming up on The Culture Show, we're live from Salem, celebrating 400 years of a city whose history stretches far beyond its borders. Once a bustling seaport that sent ships across the globe, today Salem draws the world to its doorstep. Throughout its history, the city has repeatedly changed course. Today, maritime fortunes, witch trial history, and centuries of art and architecture share the streets with acclaimed restaurants, working artists, and writers chronicling the Salem they know. We're spending the hour exploring the city in all its dimensions and celebrating the people carrying Salem into its fifth century. That's all right now on this very special edition of The Culture Show.
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0: I'm Jared Bowen. Welcome to a special edition of The Culture Show. We are broadcasting live from Salem, just outside the Peabody Essex Museum, here on 89.7 and streaming on the GBH News YouTube channel. We have spent much of the year talking about America at 250, but here in Salem, they've had a 150-year start. The city is celebrating its 400th anniversary this year. Four centuries as a seaport, a center of trade, and a place of art and architecture. Not to mention, of course, a dark chapter that's evolved into epic fandom for the Witch City, leaving millions of tourists spellbound. The Peabody Essex Museum, here in the center of town, holds one of the world's most important collections connected to the Salem Witch Trials, objects and records that afford us an intimate encounter with the people who lived through that era. From Houdini to Hocus Pocus, it's just one of countless stories the museum tells with its world-class collection. Joining me are Kurt Steinberg, Acting Executive Director and CEO of the Peabody Essex Museum, and Petra Slinkard, PEM's Chief Curator. Welcome to The Culture Show. It's great to have you both here.
2: Great
3: Thanks,
2: to be here.
3: Thanks, Jared.
2: Thanks a lot.
0: Well, Kurt, let me start with you. This has been an anchor institution in this city for a very long time. How, in addition to being a world-class museum, what is its place here?
2: I think it's really about stories. It's about, I think, being an area, not just for the North Shore and Salem, but for Massachusetts, and being a place where you get to hear about the beginnings of this area. I mean, this was one of the wealthiest cities at the time in the early 1800s when we really opened up to the world. The U.S. really was out there, and so the stories of the beginnings of the country are really here in Salem. And we keep that important. Everything about us is about telling those stories.
0: Well, Petra, I just gave a glimpse of the sense of the collection, the permanent collection here and the stories that are told. But how would you describe the vast stories, the vast art that people can experience here?
3: So the Peabody Essex Museum really set out to collect works that represented everyday people. And I think at our core, that's what we've continued to do. So sharing and connecting stories that are known and sometimes completely unknown, and that there's a sense of discovery and journey that we really encourage. And so the mundane becomes spectacular. The unknown becomes a source of inspiration. And, you know, at the heart, that's really what we think that our collection, as one of the oldest continually collecting museums in the country, it gives us insight into how people connected and unified in the past, and an opportunity to invite that kind of conversation in the present.
0: Well, Kurt, one of the most extraordinary conversations you can have, especially at this time of year, yeah, when so many people are coming to be reacquainted with the history of Salem and the Salem Witch Trials, is speaking of everyday people. What takes us into those stories? Tell us about the holdings that the Peabody Essex Museum has in that regard, both on loan from our own court system,
2: right,
0: and what you have in your own collection.
2: Absolutely. I think one of the things that you'll get when you come to the PEM is the real story of that. You know, there's the glitzy part, the sort of folk sort of component about that. But I think what we can do through the artifacts of those that were judges, that participated, that were also victims of that process. We have personal belongings from there, so there's the intimacy of it. We also have important paintings that were associated with chronicling those events. But at the end of the day, it's about coming here and discovering what that was really all about, which was a dark period, and we can learn, even today, great lessons from where intolerance really can drive things, and can drive things to a really tragic end. And I think that's the responsible thing that we try to do with our own Salem Witch Trial components of two exhibits that we have in the place, and also the access to the materials for outside scholarly work.
0: Well, Pedro, how would you describe what the experience is? I toured it this morning, the latest iteration of your ever-evolving Witch Trials exhibition. When you see a window or a door that you know is in the homes of people who are either responsible for the conviction of women and men in some cases, and even documents or belongings of people who were accused, how does it change the story to see that up close?
3: Well, that's a great question, Jared. I think it makes it real. It makes it tangible. I think it takes it from something that is out of reach and in some cases can be misinterpreted to an acknowledgement that these are real people living in a real time and that the decisions made had real consequences.
0: So at the same time, people can go down the road and people may not understand that the Peabody Essex Museum in its collection also has a collection of homes.
2: Right.
0: So what's the full breadth of the story that people can experience when you walk out of the confines of this structure that we're in front of where we're broadcasting right now?
2: So I think it's good to understand the scope of the museum. So I'll just give you a couple of quick numbers that I think will bring that into focus. So we have 22 buildings, about 18 historic properties. That chronicle basically the life of early America. The oldest building is the Ward House that goes back to 1692 and then moves forward. And then to the golden age of Salem in the mid to late 1800 period. And so you get to experience those kinds of things. And I think the history of America is sort of in those spaces, in those places. We also have 9.5 acres of arboretum, which are historic gardens that actually will also teach you about early plants and trees and other things of that nature. We have the Ropes Mansion, which everyone loves to go see. But behind Ropes Mansion is probably one of our most important assets, which is the garden itself, which is in the shape, and the plants are original and the trees are original to the original John Robinson landscape architect. Sort of components there.
0: I was just there a couple of hours ago. Yeah. So you just mentioned the Ropes Mansion. People might not know what you're talking about, but they will if I say that the Ropes Mansion is Allison's house in Hocus Pocus.
2: Right.
0: And Pedro, tell me how the museum has leaned into that, as you also acknowledge, of course, this is Halloween Town.
3: So, you know, we like to have fun, and I think in the last couple of years in particular, our colleagues in learning and community engagement have really leaned in, and we have taken it upon ourselves to recreate the scene when the children are standing in front of Allison's house with the pumpkins to scale to the T. And so it has become a very popular photo backdrop. And, you know, we welcome that because any opportunity for there to be an invitation for engagement, we hope.
0: Oh, I had to get in line today. I had to wait in line. I didn't have time to wait in line. Yeah. I had to wait in line just to do a little video for the show.
2: Absolutely.
3: That's fantastic. Yes. And there will definitely be queues for sure in every establishment, but definitely the Ropes Mansion.
0: Well, how do you describe what Salem becomes this time of year? I came up on the 9 o'clock train this morning, and it was full already. It was fascinating to just watch the people streaming off. And what happens, what Salem becomes now, because I don't think I've been here at this time of year since I was in college, and that was, I mean, just a couple of years ago, maybe add a few, plus or minus. So what is it to come here now, and how do people experience it?
2: Well, I'll start with that one.
3: Yeah.
2: I think, you know, for us, just to give some scope, I mean, the city, I think, is a population of around 39,000 people, and we're well over 1 million during the October timeframe. And so that's kind of in its own, that dynamic in and of itself is kind of dramatic for people. But I think, you know, the engagement, the excitement, the city really, I think, is welcoming to that, even though it put stress on the infrastructure, and I think people come back every year because it's a time to get together, to convene, to experience and enjoy each other's company. And I think the city does a great job of rolling out the carpet and making that happen for them.
0: I'm speaking with Kurt Steinberg, Acting Executive Director and CEO of the Peabody Essex Museum, and Petra Slinkard, PEM's Chief Curator. Petra, another show that I saw here at the museum this morning was the Noguchi Show, the great Japanese-American designer, which is called, I am not a designer, basically, his own words, because here is a man who's acclaimed for giving us such a sense of especially mid-century design in this country, who didn't see himself that way.
3: Yeah, that's an interesting sort of a spin, I think, on what he was trying to establish in that moment in time when design, in particular industrial design, was considered unsophisticated and in a, you know, commonplace. And he was an artist as well, which you see from the sculptures and the creative thinking that is infused throughout his artwork. And so in a way, he was absolutely a designer. He's probably one of the most well-known designers, even if you don't know his name.
0: Yes.
3: You know his work. And so the organizers of that exhibition, it originated in Atlanta, and we were grateful to partner with them, use that phrasing as a way, I think, to draw people in again and sort of turn our understanding of him as an individual and how his own creative path evolved.
0: How does this fit in with the programming of the Peabody Essex Museum, which you'll find great art here, you'll find great design here, you'll find great fashion here? It seems very deliberate that you're always reaching into all corners of art and culture.
2: Yeah, absolutely. I think Noguchi, I think, says a lot about who we are as a museum. You know, he was multifaceted. I mean, he conquered so many different disciplines as an artist and a designer. Architecture was an area in which he delved in. People don't even know that he created playgrounds and public spaces. Detroit is a big recipient of that kind of knowledge. In that same way, the museum itself is multifaceted. I mean, we have art, but we also have objects and important, like Petra said earlier, everyday items. So in Noguchi, we show off, ceramic tools that he would have used or that others would have used in the tradition. We show off lamp making, lantern making tools from Japan. So we're chronicling all that, not just the art itself, but the making of those things. And so Noguchi, I think, lines very much up into who we are, which is a multifaceted museum that goes to all those different disciplines.
0: And before I let you go, and I'm going to ask you both, this is going to be our through line through this show, is giving advice for people who maybe haven't been to Salem in a while or ever about what to do. But how do you see this museum going forward, knowing its history? This is a perfect moment. It's not the 400th anniversary of the museum. It's the 400th anniversary of the city. But what PEM becomes going forward?
2: I'd say it's just continuing to engage with the community, being relevant, being a place for discovery, being a place for people to engage in things that are unfamiliar, to maybe hopefully come into the building and learning something. And I think if we can continue to have that be our focus, and we continue to be a welcoming place that is open to so many different ways of making and creativity, that's the best. I mean, I always talk about, from a community engagement standpoint, that our museum needs to be a bridge. We need to be a place where differences of opinion can be discussed in a safe and honest way, that we bring different groups and cultures together, both through our exhibitions, but in how we welcome visitors from all different parts of the world, and that this is a place where they can convene and learn from each other and from what we're presenting.
0: Do you even welcome a rubber knife wielding Mike Myers from Halloween, because he was just standing by you?
2: Yeah, absolutely.
0: A second ago.
2: Doesn't even faze me anymore.
0: It fazed me, I'll tell you that. Well, okay, for both of you, Pedro, what's your favorite Salem experience?
3: Ooh, you are experiencing it. I walk to and from work every day, and I love seeing the energy of the streets evolve. Great people watching, so much fun, so much joy. And if I were to offer any advice, I'd say Essex Street is absolutely where it's at, but also please don't forget about the wharf, the Derby Wharf area. We've got great restaurants, and there's just a lot of fun to be had.
0: And Kurt, what's yours?
2: Well, I'm gonna do a museum thing, because I have to.
0: Of course.
2: But I would say, in all honesty, I pushed this a few years ago, and I think we do them really well. And that's the PBD Essex Museum walking tours. You get access to those historic homes we were talking about. You get to, I think, hear the stories that the museum's done such a great job of preserving, and you get to experience all aspects of Salem through those.
0: Well, Kurt Patriot, thank you so much for helping us kick off this special show in front of your own museum. We really appreciate it. Thank you so much.
3: Thank you.
2: Thank you. Great to be here.
0: Kurt Steinberg is acting and executive director and CEO of the Peabody Essex Museum. Patrice Linkard is PEM's chief curator. Thank you both for joining us. The museum has a full slate of exhibitions and events through October. The Noguchi Show, for instance, I Am Not a Designer, is on through January 3rd. The Salem Witch Trials is ongoing. You can find more at PEM.org. Coming up, we're celebrating Salem at 400 and meeting two people who are defining the city today, one restaurant at a time. That conversation is next on The Culture Show. Stay with us.
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0: From Holyoke to the Berkshires, we've got stories of Latino neighbors across Western Massachusetts. 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

0: I'm Jared Bowen. We've taken the Culture Show on the road today, broadcasting live from Salem in front of the Peabody Essex Museum. We're marking Salem's 400th anniversary for four centuries in which this small city has always been looking outward from the ships that linked it to ports around the world to the waves of people who came here to craft a cultural hub. Among the people defining Salem today are Aaron and Shayna Chambers, who have helped solidify Salem as a dining destination. After cooking in Michelin-starred kitchens, Aaron could have opened almost anywhere. He and his wife Shayna chose Salem. They opened Settler in 2020 to rave reviews and hard-to-get reservations. Then came Bernadette, their equally acclaimed French-inspired restaurant, which is also a nod to their moms. Aaron Chambers is executive chef and owner of Settler and Bernadette. Shayna Chambers is director of operations and owner. Welcome to the Culture Show, both of you.
1: Thank you for having us.
2: Thanks for having us.
0: Well, we're delighted to have you. I was saying just as you were stepping up to the set here that I have been reading about your restaurants for quite some time, so it's a privilege to meet you. Aaron, I'll start with you. Yeah. How did you really arrive on creating this culinary experience here outside of a major city where you had spent much of your time prior to this?
2: Yeah, so originally I'm from the countryside in England. So for me, at home has been in the countryside, and I wanted to create a restaurant that was close to home and close to great ingredients, close to some great seafood, close to some great some great farms. So produce is kind of a key to what we do and location of that. And a restaurant outside of the city gives me access to that, better access to that, and better opportunities for my staff to kind of create a restaurant that's not in the city, but we are in the city, if you know what I'm saying. We wanted to create a restaurant that was like you were in the city, but you're in the suburbs.
0: Well, as I hear about what you've created, it's also about creating an environment where people can feel like they're in their living room. You're going for a very definite feel for how you want your diners to feel.
1: Yes, definitely. I think when we opened Settler in 2020, we wanted it to feel very neighborhood, and we thought we would kind of create that feeling by welcoming people into our homes. I think the team over there has done a great
0: job. It's also about creating an environment where people can feel like they're in their living room. You're going for a very definite feel for how you want your diners to feel.
1: Yes, definitely. I think when we opened Settler in 2020, we wanted it to feel very neighborhood, and we thought we would kind of create that feeling by welcoming

0: cooking and be part of kind of the experience. I feel like it's important for the cooks also to see the guests and share in that experience and make sure that they're, you know, for a cook to make something and have a guest enjoy it and be pleasant by it and be happy by it, it's good for the cooks to also see them smiles.
1: How did you, what did you take from your experience coming up in kitchens? You work with Daniel Boulud, you work in Michelin-starred restaurants. So you saw fine dining at its best. What happened when you stepped out on your own?
0: I think I wanted to make something approachable. I wanted to buy the best ingredients we could and we could source and make approachable food. And then use my experience in these restaurants to create that, to put systems in place, to train the cooks, to... some of our dishes can seem very simple, but they're complicated because everything we make in-house. So, you know, we're not buying anything, we're making everything. So that where the experience of where I worked came from, so that we could do that.
1: How does your sourdough, you're acclaimed for your bread, how does your sourdough starter come into that?
0: So when I worked for Danielle, I asked the baker, I was playing with some bread. Danielle, we had a baker that made all the bread for all the restaurants, and I wanted to make some bread for myself, and I asked the baker if I could have some. And he said, okay, but it's a 40-year-old starter. I'm going to give you a little bit, but you have to take care of it. So I got that in 2011, and ever since then, I keep it, and I feed it, and I take care of it, knowing one day I was going to open a restaurant, and this was going to be my bread for the restaurants.
1: Is it hard to do that, to keep it and sustain it?
0: Yes and no. You know, you can... have to feed it every day. You can put it in the fridge, but you have to keep feeding it to maintain the life of it.
2: No, we take the starter on vacations with us.
1: You do?
2: Oh, it has definitely come. And we don't go too far, but if we're going away for a few days, even with the kids, the Cynthia is the name of our starter, has to come along so we can feed it and nurture it. I mean, it's a living being, so it's something that carries even when the restaurant's closed.
1: Have you taken Cynthia international?
2: I don't think so.
0: I've sent it home with my parents. So when my parents came, I sent some home with them. I sent them a few different things in case it got found when they were traveling, but I've definitely sent Cynthia back to England with my parents and my brother.
1: Shayna, how did you two come together? How did you meet?
2: So we met working in restaurants. So I went to school in GW in DC, and then I started working like my sophomore year in a restaurant, and I think we met my junior year in college. I was hosting at a restaurant. It was a restaurant called Indie Blue. And Aaron had just come. I feel like we met the first day you flew over, and yeah, you were starting there as a sous chef. So we met the first day he walked in the door, and I introduced myself. And then, I don't know, we just kind of blossomed from there, I guess.
0: Yeah.
1: And did you always have this vision of having restaurants together?
2: Definitely not me. I don't know if I had an early, just working in restaurants in college, I absolutely loved, but then I got, you know, a job more in my field after school, and then I just kind of got back into restaurants when we opened Settler there, and so definitely, I think, just different passions coming together. Of course, Aaron on the culinary side, and then for me, more on whether it's business or just constant organization. So I think we just balance each other that way to keep it going.
1: If you're just tuning in, I'm speaking with Aaron Chambers, executive chef and owner of Settler and Bernadette here in Salem. Shayna Chambers is director of operations and owner. Aaron, you decided to be very French forward with your restaurants. What's the interest in French cooking and French food?
0: I worked at a fine dining French restaurant in England when I was 19 and 20. And that kind of got me obsessed with the French method was and how they build their sauces and how the foundation of their food. So back early on, I worked in French restaurants. And then all the way through my career, I seemed to find myself pulling back to French food. And even when we opened Settler, we were doing more French-style food at Settler. And then when we decided to do Bernadette, I was like, okay, so we need to peel the French out of Settler and so we can move it over to Bernadette. So I think French has always been at the heart of my cooking. I'm English. I don't have any French blood in me, but I love French food and I love French technique and cooking with French style.
1: Well, I was struck by something you just said earlier in this conversation, that it seems simple, but it's very complex. What is your approach to French food that it would come off as simple despite the complexity behind it?
0: Well, sometimes sauces take days to build. It's not, you don't just put everything in a pan and you have a sauce. There's a base to a sauce and there's a reduction to a sauce. And sometimes it's three reductions going to one sauce to make one sauce. It's not so simple as you would think.
1: And Shayna, tell me about Bernadette. I mentioned the name and what this represents. I mentioned in the introduction that this restaurant is a nod to both of your mothers.
2: Yeah, so we opened Settler and really loved just the community that we were able to host there for a few years. And when we decided to open our second location, Salem just naturally became

0: such a great fit for that. And we wanted to create a space that was just so warm and almost like feminine in that, where we would, you know, we had memories of our moms always like hosting holidays, and Aaron was always baking with his mother. I remember, you know, our house was the house that kind of the people you didn't know came over, and my mom would always take their coat, have them come in. My dad was always making sure that they had food. Like, it was just such a place to be welcomed, and we really wanted to recreate that at Bernadette. And so just for our mothers, we wanted to make sure that everything felt really soft. There are inspirations of pink places and just that really warmth that you feel really welcome when you walk in the door.
1: Now tell me about the cocktail party. Regular cocktail parties are underway starting through in October that are continuing as this town turns into what it has become.
0: Yeah, so what we love about Salem, and we moved to this area, I'm originally from Swampscott, we moved back in 2013, and we had a few years to figure out where we wanted to open our first spot, and we were so drawn to Salem because it just felt like it was a city for everyone. And so many North Shore towns around, which everybody knows that from the North Shore, feel like it's a town for them where they live, and Salem is kind of for towns that are neighboring, for people that live here, but people that come from all over the world to visit during peak times like this. And so one of the things that we love around this time is that a lot of people will come for, you know, this fanfare, the costumes and the haunted happenings and the cemeteries and things like that. But there's such a rich culture here that exists all year long. And so we really wanted to kind of invite people into that, to see what the food culture is in the city, to see what, you know, people that live here, that work here, that create small businesses, that all of our staff really are from towns around here, if not in from Salem. So we kind of wanted to create this environment where people could come in, just meet us, figure out where we like to go. Should they stay in Salem? Should they venture out to the next town while they're visiting? So that's kind of the inspiration behind the cocktail party. So we're doing it Tuesday, Wednesday, Thursday night. We welcome everybody with a, you know, a harvest cider and then some warm gougères that Aaron cooks from the, fresh out of the oven, just a way to say hi and get to meet people that are coming in. But we've also surprised, we did our first one last night and had a ton of people that are from Salem that haven't been able to check us out yet. So it's been great so far.
1: Does all of this, all of what we're experiencing on the street right now and what Salem becomes, does the temperature change in the restaurant? Does the tone change in the restaurant?
2: I mean, I think more people, obviously. I think we welcome more people, but it can be a little bit tough when there's such volume. But again, we train for this. We want to be busy. We want to be serving people. And I think it is a little crazy. It can get a little bit nuts, but I think we love it, and I think we endure it, and I think we welcome it.
0: Yeah, I think people are very curious, you know. I think they're interested in coming to the city and being able to try different things and hopefully stay for a few days where they can take advantage of a lot of the great work that people are doing culinarily here. So it's great to see new faces, for sure.
1: I want to go back to the French part and your philosophy about the French wines that you have in your restaurant. You're very deliberate about which wines are on the menu and their own history, especially as it relates to women.
0: Yeah, so we have an all-French wine list at Bernadette. Settler is a little bit more expansive, and we, you know, it's anywhere from Spain, Portugal, France, Italy. We even do some domestic there. But Bernadette is a focus on French, and it's just intentional that way, and so it can be, one, a little bit more manageable, and it's something that we can kind of talk about more easily with our guests that may not wanting to be as adventurous, but there's just such beautiful wines from so many regions there. A lot of the producers that we're working with are, you know, either grower producers in Champagne or just focus on really low yields, and so you don't actually get a lot of the wine, which means our wine list gets to change really frequently. So it's been so much fun to put together that list.
1: So Aaron, how do you keep yourself engaged in terms of evolving your menu and experimenting, and what's your process?
2: Every new season comes with a new set of ingredients to play with, and I think we look at what we've done in past years, and we look how can we make it better, how can we improve it, and how can we make something unique and interesting for the guests too, because then the staff as well. The staff gets bored doing the same food, so after a few weeks of the same dish, they want to change it. So we look at, you know, I push the staff to be creative and to filter in that some of their ideas. But I think a lot of the ideas come from my past and the places that I've worked. I've been doing this for a few years, and I've got a lot of recipes and a lot of ideas that I didn't get a chance to do when I worked for other people. So now it's kind of the time to do some of the stuff that I learned back then.
1: What are you most excited about now as we roll into the fall season and your menu changes
2: up? I love a braise. I love roasted vegetables. I love I love pumpkins. I love celery root. I love the fall season. A good coq au vin or a braised beef cheek is kind of my favorite thing right now.
1: Oh, it sounds pretty sublime. Well, before you go, the question I'm ending every conversation with today, what do you both suggest for people coming here to Salem? They do. What's your favorite? Shane, I'll start with you. Your favorite Salem experience?
0: Yeah. I don't know if it's anything new to some of the guests that are coming in, but I love the Salem trolley. So I actually got to do it last year with my kids and a friend that came into town with her girls, and it was fantastic. Even the tour guides know so much about the city, and it's not just about downtown proper. They take you all over the city, which is just awesome. And these people just know so much. They were so fun. They're so engaging. So something that can't be missed.
2: Yeah. And for me, it's more of a ride on a schooner around the bay, or there's also some tiki boats you can go on and get a cocktail as they kind of tell you about the history of the bays and the harbor. So, and something out on the water for me.
1: Especially with this breeze that's coming in right now, it must be fabulous out there, I would imagine.
0: Oh, yeah.
1: Well, thank you both. Congratulations on all the success that you've had. It's been a delight having you here today.
0: Thank you for having us.
1: Aaron Chambers is executive chef and owner of Settler and Bernadette here in Salem. Shayna Chambers is director of operations and co-owner. 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And through October, Bernadette is inviting locals and visitors to Start the Night Salem, a cocktail party of every Tuesday, Wednesday, and Thursday from 5 to 6:30 with fall drinks and bites from the restaurant. Space is limited, so be sure to sign up. 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Sorry. Coming up, we continue our celebration of Salem at 400 by way of Bewitchment and Brooms. That's next on The Culture Show. Stay with us. Yeah.

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3: I'm Jared Bowen. Welcome back to this special edition of The Culture Show, broadcasting live from Salem in front of the Peabody Essex Museum and streaming on the GBH News YouTube channel. As Salem marks its 400th anniversary, its international reputation as witch city has turned this seaside community into a hotbed of hocus pocus. Every year, thousands of self-identified modern witches interested in Salem's spellbound history make a pilgrimage, inviting a new wave of practitioners to the craft. Joining me now is J.C. Millett, a Salem-born witch, herbalist, and folk practitioner who helps guide beginners through the early days of their practice. They're a teacher at The Witchery, a local workshop dedicated to broom-making, bookbinding, and the crafting of spell jars. J.C., welcome to The Culture Show. It's great to have you here.
4: Hello. How are you?
3: Well, thank you. You have an extraordinary history in terms of your ancestry in this city. Tell me about how far back you go.
4: It's a long time. 1635 is when my family came over by name to Salem. They came over from Wales, the white side at least, but they came over from Wales, and Salem was the place to be. Unfortunately, my family is very stubborn, and still to this day, in the fact that Salem's wetlands were a little too wet for the Millett family.
3: But it traces all the way to the present day with you here.
4: Present day, yeah. We dipped out a little bit around the surrounding areas that once were Salem, Marblehead, Gloucester, parts of Beverly and such. But we looped back in, and it's been us ever since.
3: And so how do you look at witchcraft, and has it always been in your family? How did you come to this?
4: I fell into it. As many of us do, we have some rougher patches in our life that we need a little bit more self-empowerment with. And my family grew up Catholic. I grew up Catholic, and that wasn't so far different than the rituals of witchcraft, so it was a sort of seamless lead.
3: How so?
4: Well, there's a lot of up-down, drink from the chalice, taking the biscuit, drinking the wine, but fancier robes. It's an upgrade of sorts.
3: And so how did you fell into it, you said. How did you learn more about it? How did you start to bring it into your life?
4: Well, walking the streets of Salem in October after school was unavoidable. You kind of are in it. So going through the shops and being memorized and wide-eyed, most kids get the candy shops, I get the crystals.
3: Yeah.
4: But you learn, you listen. You feel it out, and you trust that intuition and how it affects your body. And with that, I kind of took it all in. You know, I went down several roads. I went down the coven life and the closed practices. I've been told many times that I'm not a witch. I'm not a this. I'm not a that. And I don't fit in this. But that was for me to decide, and that was for me to learn.
3: Well, share what you learned, because I think a lot of people are listening and probably wondering, what what is the definition of witchcraft today? Who is a witch today?
4: That's a good question. That's a good question, and that's honestly something only that person can answer. You know, it is as individual as the person that practices it. So we don't all conjure around the cauldron and dance around the fire and do the hokey pokey in the middle of the valley, but, you know, on a good day when we can do it, it's what we do. But for everyone, it's different. Some people work with certain spirits. Some people don't work with spirits at all. Some people deal with the shadow. Some people focus on the light. Some people just do whatever they do to get out of bed and feel good and, you know, pay the 24 hours before they lay down again.
3: Well, at the witchery, what do you do there to help people enter into all of this and do their own learning and identifying?
4: I think what the witchery does is it gives you a pause from the onslaught that is Salem, and it gives you a time where you can sit down and really think about your hand in a craft. And in doing that, you are essentially doing witchcraft. We make brooms. We tie beautiful grasses to beautiful wood, and, you know, we don't fly them. Unfortunately, we don't fly them, but it is something that holds testament to your ability. And I get to show people that they're capable of doing this and dipping into this world.
3: If people are watching on our GBH News YouTube channel, they'll see an array of brooms that you've brought here to the set.
4: Yes.
3: What is the significance of the broom?
4: Well, for some people, the broom corn was a symbol of the divine feminine. It is the womb, essentially, of the goddess. And you have the handle, which speaks for itself. But you combine them two together, and you have almost a cosmic tool. It is something to literally clean. You're not cleaning just the dust and the cobwebs, although this is an original cobweb broom. You are cleaning the energy. You're breaking up the stagnant energy in your life, in your space, calling to corner, anything like that to sort of lighten your load in the space that you hold, making anything sacred.
3: I mean, this would be the case for any belief or religion, but how do you measure its success when it is working for you?
4: When you can breathe, and we all do it. Spring cleaning is spring cleaning for a reason. It's just some of us are blowing cinnamon after we sweep everything out the front door.
3: I was also struck in reading about what you do, that you help with the creation of spell jars.
4: Yes.
3: I don't know what a spell jar is.
4: So, a spell jar is container magic. It is essentially something you put in a jar or a box or anything of your keeping, and you kind of go in with the herbs, you go in with crystals, you go in with kind of anything. I do mine a little bit different than most people would. I do a very very nature-y thing. Terrariums are my spell jar. Usually I'll go around, collect the moss and the ferns and all of that. I'll put crystals and bone powder on the bottom of the jar, and usually an intention. I'll fold it up, let it break it down, and eventually it grows and my manifestation comes to fruition. For some others, it's something that they keep as a reminder for their creativity or their anger or anything like that. Some people just, they do anything. You kind of can raid any McCormick section of your local grocery store and just go at it.
3: I'm speaking with J.C. Billett, a witch, herbalist, and folk practitioner. You can learn more about their broom making classes as well as many other crafts at thewitcherysalem.com. Well, speaking of growth, there is an increase in people entering into witchcraft and the beliefs. And what's the change, the evolution that you've seen in your time?
4: I don't always get the weird looks anymore. Most people are accustomed to it. And I do think social media plays a role in that. I think that we all heard, if you're in the area, you all hear the term baby witch from TikTok. I don't believe in the term baby witch. I think we're all...
3: What is it? I haven't heard it. What is it?
4: Baby witch is something that it's the newbie. It's the up-and-comer. It's the person who feels like they know nothing. And you're always a baby witch in witchcraft. You never know everything. You never know it all. You're always learning. So with that, you have a bunch of people from social media and a bunch of people who feel so lost in a very chaotic world right now that they're kind of flipping the bill and learning something new. It's something that sort of you see the freedom at, you know, it's reactionary, you know, it's immediate sometimes.
3: Well, it sounds like it's also very individualistic.
4: Yes.
3: Is there any element of a communal element to it happening?
4: Yeah, of course, of course. So you have your infamous Wicca. We all know the term Wicca. Wicca is sort of a more organized tradition within paganism, but not every witch is Wiccan. Every Wiccan is a witch, but it doesn't go the other way, and that is a confusion there. But there are traditions, there are closed circles, there are sort of decided ways of how to practice, when to practice, where to practice, and with whom. And there are sort of restrictions within that. I don't attest to the organized stuff. I'm a little too chaotic for it. I'm a little too forgetful. The ADHD runs rampant in my blood. So gathering night at full moon, you know, it's not always possible for me. So I go with my own thing, you know?
3: One quick question before your favorite Salem experience, but it occurs to me that the culture had something to do with, I don't know, the perception of witchcraft turning, and that was Arthur Miller's The Crucible. It was Bewitched.
4: Yeah.
3: It was, in later years, Hocus Pocus and Practical Magic. How do you feel about the way witchcraft and the like has been portrayed in the cultural sphere?
4: I can tell you one thing. I am colored, but it ain't green. I'm glad that it's moving. I'm glad that it's moving forward. There were a lot of sort of, we were demonized. We were demonized, plain and true. I can cap it. I can do it. I will not do it for the people that plague the streets of Essex Street. But, you know, it's a little push each time, where as more and more people learn what it truly is, and the representation in Hollywood changes. Now we have Elphaba, who's fighting for a cause and doing so within her utmost power. People start to connect with it a little bit more, instead of children fleeing and fearing the hooked nose.
3: What's your favorite Salem experience for the uninitiated?
4: Salem, honestly, I love when the people come and say they don't practice witchcraft. They can never practice witchcraft. They don't know what a ritual is. They can never do it. And I say, well, once every year you gather with the people you covet the most. You circle around in darkness and they chant, happy birthday, happy birthday, happy birthday to you, give you a cake offering, and give you a candle to make a manifestation to blow out. You do it. We're all doing it. It's magic.
3: It's a brilliant answer. J.C. Billett, thank you so much for being here. It's really
4: Absolutely.
3: Great to speak with you. J.C. Billett is a witch, herbalist, and folk practitioner. You can learn more about their brew-making classes as well as many other crafts at thewitcherysalem.com. Well, coming up, something written this way comes. We continue Salem at 400 with the city's inaugural poet laureate, J.D. Scrimgeour. That conversation is next on The Culture Show. Stay with us.

0: edition of The Culture Show, broadcasting live from Salem as the city marks its 400th anniversary this year. Salem is known around the world for the witch trials of 1692 and for the Halloween tourism that eventually grew out of that history. But of course, there is the other Salem, the city of the everyday, the Salem that poet J.D. Scrimgeour has documented for nearly 30 years. He writes about teaching, raising a family, and coaching sports, the life of the city that doesn't appear on walking tours. He's gathered that work in a new collection, Poet in High Street Park. And for Salem's 400th, he has widened the lens. Scrimgeour edited the new book, Pieces of Salem, an anthology of Salem voices, bringing together poetry and prose from more than 130 people who live or work here, each given just 400 words to capture something of their Salem. Considered together, the two books reflect on how a city becomes a community through the stories people tell about the place they share. J.D. Scrimgeour is Salem's inaugural poet laureate and a professor of English at Salem State University. He joins us now to talk about it all. Welcome back to The Culture Show. It's great to see you.
1: Oh, great to see you, Jared. Thanks for having me.
0: Well, tell me about this latest project and what it was for you, a man who has long been here and recorded his own observations, to be working with other people, tapping into theirs.
1: The first thing I'd say is I discovered how various Salem is. We got pieces from people growing up in the 1940s, the 1950s, all the way up till today, but we also got pieces where people wanted to engage with history, and also some pieces that wanted to address what we have around us here, the current different kind of witch hysteria that we have here in Salem now.
0: How would you describe the everyday, as I mentioned in the introduction, as, of course, everybody, to a person, everybody who's been on the show has talked about what the city becomes in October, but how would you describe the city overall when it's not all of the Halloween hoopla?
1: I think the city is a very creative city, and it might even find its way into some of the Halloween hoopla that way. But there's a wonderful history of artists and writers here, and there's definitely a huge community of artists in the present, and it just I feel like I'm doing an infomercial, but it makes the city feel vibrant and a place one wants to be.
0: Well, you've also recorded this in your poetry. You've selected a few to read for us today. Pick, what would you like to read first? I'll direct you. How about that?
1: Sure.
0: You have a piece called North Street Shell, a poem that you've written. Tell us a little bit more. We'll talk about it on the other side, but tell us about this piece.
1: Sure. It's actually a small poem in a sequence of poems called Montage of Brick and Water that I wrote quite a while ago. Taken together, all the little poems in the sequence should feel like a collage that you get of the Salem. And that would be a Salem from about 20-some years ago when I first wrote the poem. But I think that this poem is interesting to read today, given that we just had the 25th anniversary of 9/11. So you can think of this as a little snapshot amidst several snapshots of Salem.
0: All right. Again, this is Salem's inaugural poet laureate, J.D. Scrimgeour, with his poem, North Street Shell.
1: North Street Shell. Have you prayed to Allah today? Read the small sign over the penny dish that disappeared from the gas station after 9/11. And when that October, a customer asks the Arab counterman, "Things going okay for you? Any problems?" He shrugs, says, "It's okay," says, "What are you gonna do?"
0: What led you to creating this?
1: I think I'm always scribbling down things. I think in this particular instance, when I went back through my notebooks, this seemed like an important thing to document from that time. And looking back at it, when you invited me to read this, I'm just struck how there's this gesture of reaching out to somebody who might be in an uncomfortable place. And then I also like the response, "What are you going to do?" which maybe captures a little bit of my feeling of Salem at the time, which is that there are forces bigger than us that are shaping us, and what are you going to do?
0: Does Salem's history from 400 years ago play into that, your notion of it? Does that carry through even as you look at the city today and knowing how people thought, how people acted 400 years ago?
1: I'm sorry, the last part of that, how people...
0: Thinking about how people thought, how people acted, circumventing justice 400 years ago.
1: Oh, sure, sure. I mean, I think you might remember that one of my ancestors was put to death for being a witch, and so there is sensitivity to persecution and hysteria that goes after outsiders, and so certainly that was figuring into why this seemed important to include.
0: I know in one of our prior conversations you talked about the significance of your being poet laureate for the 400th anniversary of Salem. Now that you're well into your tenure, how would you describe what this role has meant to you and what surprised you about it?
1: What surprised me about it was what came of this last book, Pieces of Salem, because they're really what... It's hard to get 130 plus people to write about a subject, and we were able to do that, and not just to write about it, but to feel they valued it enough to come together over some readings during the summer and share their work. We had probably over 90 of the contributors come and be part of readings in the summer, and then we just had a week or so ago a big book launch and a huge crowd at Salem State. And so maybe I think what surprised me is people's willingness and desire to be part of Salem's story.
0: What do you think drove that? You said it's hard to get 130 people to come forward like that. Did you understand at the end why they did come forward?
1: I think they knew that they had something that Salem should hear, and that was actually made editing this easier than I thought it would be, because when somebody really cares about what they're writing, they put time and effort into it. So I was tweaking for the most part, and
0: you have another poem, 1625. Tell me about this piece again as we're thinking about four centuries of this city.
1: Sure. Well, this was right before the four centuries began, right? 1625. I wrote this. This was my first poem that I wrote in my role as poet laureate, and it was for the State of the City address in 2025. And I'm not sure that I need to say anything else about it. I'll just read it. Is that okay?
0: All right. Again, once again, poet laureate of Salem, J.D. Scrimger.
1: 1625. Those who lived here called it what they called themselves, Namkeg, the fishing place. The fish were huge back then, though back then that's just what fish were. Almost no one spoke English. There were no petitions to stop the persecution, no ammunition bunkers on Winter Island. The immigrants hadn't yet chosen here, but they would, and in time, the wharves emerged, splayed fingers clutching the sea and its bounty. And then a nation's first millionaire, first telephone, the founder of kindergarten. In 1625, there was no secret staircase, no gables, no toxins in the soil on the banks of North River, no cell phones, no drones. Looking back, we can see what wasn't and then what was. Cautions and wonders. In this city, unafraid of the undead, the popcorn at the Willows is still the best around. And the new pier is a good place to fish.
0: Again, J.D. Scrimgeour with his poem 1625, a great way to leave our show today with one little embellishment. I've been asking each guest today what their favorite Salem experience is. As a man who's lived here for quite a long time, you've raised your family here, many students here at the university. What's your favorite Salem experience?
1: You're putting me on the spot, but it's an easy answer because right after this show, it's so warm today, I'm going to go out to Winter Island and the little beach there called Waikiki Beach and jump in the ocean. And that is probably my favorite spot in Salem. And I wish I wasn't making this public because more people will go.
0: Well, thank you for sharing that with people. Sure. And I'm sure it's going to be a very invigorating dive today. J.D. Scrimgeour, always great to see you. Thank you so much for being here.
1: Oh, wonderful to be on. Thank you.
0: J.D. Scrimgeour is Salem's inaugural poet laureate and professor of English at Salem State University. His new collection is Poet in High Street Park, Prose and Poetry from Modern Salem, and he's the editor of Pieces of Salem, an anthology of Salem voices created as part of the city's 400th anniversary. Thank you so much for being here. It's been a fabulous day here in Salem. Thank you for listening to another edition of The Culture Show, and to all of you who have joined us here on Essex Street, we appreciate you coming down. We have a huge list of people to thank for today's show. I don't have time to thank everyone, but they're all standing here with me. I do want to mention our intern emerita, Adina Velasquez, whose idea this was to be here in Salem, and she's here with us today. Adina, we adore you. I'm Jared Bowen. Have a wicked weekend.
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